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2: Dip down to about 50 tonight under mainly clear skies, northeast winds 5 to 10 miles per hour. Lots of sunshine tomorrow. High temperatures reach up to 82. Mainly cloudy skies tomorrow night, lows around 59. From the Weatherology Weather Center, I'm meteorologist Paul Frobley on 104.3 Cities FM. Right now, 76.

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1: Clear tonight with a low of 50. Northeasterly winds around 5 miles per hour. Mainly clear skies tomorrow. Highs level off around 82. Mainly cloudy skies tomorrow night. Lows level off around 59. From the Weatherology Weather Center, I'm meteorologist Paul Trombley on 104.3 Cities FM. Currently 75.

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6: Mainly clear tonight with a low of 50. Northeasterly winds around 5 miles per hour. Mainly clear skies tomorrow. Highs level off around 82. Mainly cloudy skies tomorrow night. Lows level off around 59. From the Weatherology Weather Center, I'm meteorologist Paul Trombley on 104.3 Cities FM. Right now, it's 69 degrees.

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1: Clear tonight with a low of 50. Northeasterly winds around 5 miles per hour. Mainly clear skies tomorrow. Highs level off around 82. Mainly cloudy skies tomorrow night. Lows level off around 59. From the Weatherology Weather Center, I'm meteorologist Paul Trombley on 104.3 Cities FM. Currently, it's 62 degrees.

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She's known nationwide. 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Delilah, City's 104.3.

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1: Ladies up in here tonight. 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

0: Washington, D.C., who make up the bulk of our reporter class, and they've done profile after profile on James Fishbeck, building him up as some sort of major Republican candidate. He got single digits last night. Meanwhile, these same godless, secular, atheist reporters who hate conservatives and Jesus, they paid no attention to Angie Nixon, the Democratic Socialist, becoming the nominee. 13-1 spinning advantage for Eugene Vindman. Can you imagine the guy who was complicit in the impeachment of Donald Trump got beaten by a woman who spent 13 times less money than him? The hero of the Trump impeachment went down in flames to a Democratic Socialist. The Democrats have moved on. It's no longer about hating Trump. It's about hating America itself. Why? Because America reelected Donald Trump and gave him the popular vote. So America itself is bad. And so the Vindmans of the world must be discarded for the Angie Nixons of the world who hate the United States itself and believe it's a deeply racist and illegitimate nation. That is where the Democratic Party is. And again, the Democratic consultants I've talked to this morning, they're very happy that she won because they didn't think Vindman could beat the incumbent, Rick Scott, either. Ashley Moody. That they didn't think that either Democrat could win, but they know for certain that Nixon will not get any money, which is a good thing. And she, by the way, is a piece of work.
1: We have nothing to lose but our chains. Our chains are attacks on the Voting Rights Act. Our chains are them closing down our neighborhood schools. Our chains are them spending $1 billion on a ballroom you will never get to dance in. We have nothing to lose. We have nothing to lose. We have absolutely nothing to lose but our chains. I am State Representative Angie Nixon, and I am humbly asking for your support.
0: She did that in a church, by the way. Now, we have nothing to lose but our chains. Let's hear how she sounds when she's talking to white people on MS Now.
2: We're a member of the Democratic Socialists. There are a lot of candidates who have won in primaries who are members of the Democratic Socialists as well. You are also running, though, in a state. Florida has, as you well know, and a lot of people are watching, know, a large population of people who fled countries like Cuba and Venezuela who may have a very unfavorable view of the term socialist, and they may not know you yet. So what is your message to them, and how are you going to appeal to them? Because you need to win them over, too.
3: Yeah, for sure. So I'm going to continue to work hard and go and knock on every door and have conversations with people, even if they may not agree with me ideologically. I want to be clear. I just recently joined the Democratic Socialists of America, but I'm also a union organizer. I'm a mother. I am a wife. I am a community organizer, a small business owner. And I'm going to have conversations with people about what it is that they care about.
0: Well, I appreciate that she's still got her southern twang when she talks on MSNBC. She's just less fired up for the whites of MS Now. So I appreciate that. I didn't know. I wanted to hear. She went from chains to, well, I'm a community organizer who's going to go have conversations. But she still keeps the southern twang. So at least it's authentic. But she's not going to win, and she's going to cause heartburn for the Democrats because of some of her really wackadoo positions. You will note that Jared Moskowitz, he won against a Democratic Socialist last night down in South Florida, the most Jewish district in Florida. The Jews turned out and voted for him. The Jews of Florida actually understand what persecution is, unlike the Jews in New York City now, who apparently are like, let's be persecuted by the wokes. It's kind of wild to see. Yeah, Moskowitz won his reelection, and that's a good thing because the guy who was running would have gotten elected in that district, and he would have been a disaster. I would just note again, the Republicans last night, they got rid of all their anti-Semites, and in the Democratic primary, they made one their nominee for the Senate.

0: 973-7425.
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2: Did you know there's no such thing as darkness? I mean, it's a thing, but it's not a thing. Technically, darkness is just the absence of light. Someone living in physical darkness for extended periods of time suffers physically and mentally. Darkness is disorienting and debilitating. You know, the same types of things happen to individuals and societies in a spiritual and moral sense. Look, it's not actually that hard to diagnose the darkening condition of our souls and our society. We are actually moving further away from the light. Friends, here is the elementary truth we must embrace. God is light. Jesus is the light of the world. And the further we drift from him, the darker things will become. The need of your heart and mine and the need of our day is a genuine awakening, a real turning to God. He's the light, the antidote to the darkness. This is Tom Gray, and This Stuff Matters.
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1: 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I got to play you this audio. This is David Jolly last night. He is the now Democratic nominee for Florida. Keep in mind, this guy was a Republican, a very moderate Republican, hated Donald Trump, became a fixture on MS Now, and is now the Democratic nominee for governor. This gives you a sense of where the Democrats are on the Senate race.
2: Is this a state, Florida, that can elect you as governor, but also elect progressive Angie Nixon for the U.S. Senate at the same time?
3: Well, we're going to find out. We're going to find out. Look, I reject the DSA. I reject socialism. I'm a capitalist, and I think capitalism provides the greatest amount of economic mobility. I have been with Angie on the trail, and I'll tell you this. She's a fighter. She leaves it all on the field. She goes in every room talking about what I talk about. Can we improve your access to housing, affordable housing, to health care? Do you know where to educate your kids? What is it that government can do where the private sector is unable to improve your life? Angie's out there fighting for those same values. I think she and I have a very different approach to this. But look, I reject socialism. I'm a capitalist. We'll see how Florida's voters sort that out.
1: 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I reject the democratic socialism of America. Good for him, at least on that. 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
13: Here's your News Talk 1310 KNOX forecast. Lows dip down to about 50 tonight under mainly clear skies, winds out of the northeast at around 5 miles an hour. Mainly sunny skies again tomorrow, daytime highs approaching 82, 59 tomorrow night. Temperatures a bit above average Monday and Tuesday, with highs from the low 80s to the mid 80s. Chance of rain showers Monday. I'm meteorologist Megan Mulford on News Talk 1310 KNOX. Currently 58.

0: Even on the weekend, you can still be part of the show. 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
1: Hello there. It is Eric Erickson here. I gotta play you guys. It just crashed. I gotta pull this audio up. This audio is amazing to me. This happened last night in the debate in South Carolina. If I were in South Carolina, I would vote for Ralph Norman. Ralph Norman is a longtime congressman. He will not serve in the United States Senate for a very long time because he's old, but he's a good guy. I like Ralph Norman a lot. Ralph Norman, you don't have to question where he stands. He's a rock-ribbed conservative. I don't know anything about Darlene Graham. I understand putting her in the position to fill in for Lindsey Graham after his untimely death. It's her sister. But one of the arguments was that she is his sister and essentially sat at his feet and learned all of his wisdom. And so not only should she fill in to serve out the rest of his term, but she herself should go on to be the senator from South Carolina. Her brother was known as a foreign policy whiz in the United States Senate. Whether you liked his position or not, you cannot doubt that he

0: He was a foreign policy guy. This happened last night in the South Carolina runoff debate between Ralph Norman and Darlene Graham. Greta Van Susteren was one of the questioners.
1: National security question as well. Senator, are Taiwan and the South China Sea national security issues for the United States? If so, why?
2: I'm sorry, could you repeat the question?
1: Are Taiwan and the South China Sea national security issues for the United States? And if so, why or how?
2: I'm just going to be honest here. I'm not on national security. I'm not that informed on national security. So, but I do support the military. My brother was in the Air Force for 33 years. So I will do everything I can to support the military. My dad was in the Army. I'm not a polished politician up here. National security is not my thing, not my area of expertise, but I do support the military.
1: Congressman, I'll give you a chance to respond, and I'm sure he recognizes that...
3: Taiwan's a definite ally, and we have a trading relationship with them that is beneficial to the United States, chips being one of them, and others. So what the president is doing right is he's enabling Taiwan to defend themselves against China. But it's peace through strength that he's showing with Iran that China, Russia, others are looking at it so that they don't want to deal with America, and that's why they haven't attacked Taiwan. If they had some weak Democrat in office like Biden or another Obama, yeah, they'd take it over. But we can't let that happen. We got to take a strong a peace through strength is working.
0: You're Lindsey Graham's sister, and you say you know nothing about national security. I feel bad for the woman. Her brother dies. They put her up there, but she said yes, and she did not have to say she would run for the full Senate term. She did not have to run. It was her choice. And so she got into the arena, and she couldn't answer a question. And here's the other thing. Senator Graham, God bless you. For what has happened to your family to put you in this position. But you do not have to be a foreign policy expert to understand Taiwan is our friend, China is not. You don't have to be a rocket scientist to understand that. Absolutely bizarro. Absolutely bizarro. Holy moly. Wow. I can't believe that Darlene Graham, Lindsey Graham's sister's like, I don't know anything about national security. Wow. Okay. Again, Ralph Norman, if you're in South Carolina, vote for Ralph. Ralph knows the issues and doesn't have to wonder about Taiwan. Now we got to pivot back. The Democratic Socialists of America. I want to play you this clip. This is Harry Hinton on CNN last night.
4: So where are these wins happening? Is there a specific area, or what are you seeing with the numbers?
5: Yeah, okay, you might just say, oh, this is just a phenomenon in the Northeast. This is part of the Acela Corridor. This is just an urban phenomenon. No, not really. I mean, take a look here. Where DSA candidates won primaries for Congress, they're all Democrats. Yeah, you got three in New York, but you got two in Michigan. You got one in Colorado. You got one in Florida last night running for the Senate. And you got one in Pennsylvania. So this is not just a Northeast phenomenon in terms of these DSA candidates who are winning primaries. Yes, they are primarily in urban areas, but they are happening across the map. From the Northeast to the Midwest to the Mountain West, and then last night down in the South, in Florida. So this is happening across the political map. We are seeing these DSA candidates winning in Democratic primaries. As I said, they are becoming a larger part of the Democratic primary, not just in the polling data, but actual people casting their ballots, casting their votes for these DSA candidates.
4: Give us some idea what the percentages are here.
0: We can move on from there. We don't need the percentages. Here's the problem is that the DSA candidates and the DSA leaders are completely out of touch with the people they claim to represent, the working class. the working class. Let me read for you a tweet. I saw this morning, and I was kind of stunned at the tone deafness of it. Grace Ryan is a Democratic socialist leader in New York City. Allow me to read for you Grace Ryan's tweet. Everyone's trying to dunk on me for being a progressive from a privileged background, but like, have y'all never heard of noblesse oblige? I have a moral obligation to use my advantages to help those who are struggling. Noblesse oblige. She sees herself as an aristocrat. What is noblesse oblige? It is the idea that people of high rank must act with honor and use their position to help others. It is a French term about how society was ordered in the French monarchy. The wealthy aristocrats had an obligation to take care of the poor, and her solutions to take care of the poor is to protect her position and make the poor perpetual victims. They will never be able to get rich if she has her way. In this country, unlike any country on earth at any time in history, the poor have a greater shot at getting wealthy than anywhere else. And the democratic socialists, they want to make the rich poor. They don't want to make the poor rich. As long as they don't have to give up their comfort and position. Or consider the DSA leader in New York City. This one as well blows my mind. Have y'all heard about this guy? This is kind of insane. There is a democratic socialist leader in New York City. His family immigrated to the United States of America from South America. He claims that they immigrated to escape American imperialism in South America. You got that right. They decided to escape American imperialism by coming to the United States. His parents are now multimillionaires who bought this kid a $1.5 million Brooklyn apartment. He wants to tax the rich. And he lives in a $1.5 million apartment. Now, not only that, someone pointed out his parents have a house on Zillow and you can rent it out for like $11,000 a week or some such. I mean, this is not a poor kid. His parents, how many of you, just question, how many of you set your kids up in a $1.5 million townhome? Multiple bedrooms. How many of you set your kid up that way? Oh, and by the way, it gets even better. There's other news you need to know about. This one is impressive to me. Are you prepared for this? It turns out that Abdul El Sayed's mother, you know, the guy in Michigan, his mother has ties to an Islamic terrorist group. Yes. Yes. It is, again, another wild thing to see that, Abdul El Sayed, his whole family, left-wing radicals, anti-American radicals, and Abdul El Sayed, he's got multiple ties in multiple directions to individuals who are directly tied into Islamic terrorism. And he wants to be the senator from the state of Michigan. His mother, let's see, this is from the Midwesterner. Abdul El Sayed's mother worked for a designated terrorist group, IARA, that provided direct financial support to Osama bin Laden, Taliban, and Hamas. Fatin El-Kumi and brother worked for the Islamic American Relief Agency that provided hundreds of thousands of dollars to bin Laden in 1999. From 1999 through at least 2004, El-Kumi worked for the Islamic American Relief Agency, also known as the Islamic African Relief Agency, which operated over 40 offices throughout the world, ostensibly focused on healthcare, orphans, and disadvantaged people in areas of conflict. In October of 2004, hour, the United States Department of Treasury designated the Worldwide Network, along with five senior officials, as an organization supporting terrorism, including support for Osama bin Laden, the mastermind behind the 9/11 terror attacks carried out by Al-Qaeda. The announcement alleged the IARA also supported Hamas and other terror organizations through at least 2003. In March 2007, the Department of Justice charged IARA U.S. with a 33-count indictment for illegally transferring funds to Iraq, violating federal sanctions. But wait, it's not just that. Abdul El-Sayed's father-in-law, a top donor to El-Sayed's super PAC, is among the top leaders of a Muslim Brotherhood organization linked to terror funding. You will notice the pattern here. They scream Islamophobia to make guilty white elites ignore their ties to terrorism. Every time you think things can't get worse for Abdul El-Sayed, they get worse. I mean, his sister is a radical. His mother worked for an organization that helped Osama bin Laden. His father-in-law funded a terror organization. Has ties to it, at least. This is getting absolutely out of hand. And now you've got the guy in New York City who is the Democratic Socialist of America leader who wants to tear down the wealthy. He himself lives in a $1.5 million townhome that his parents bought him. Yeah, here it is. Okay, it's $11,000 a month. The Democratic Socialist of America co-chair in New York City, Gustavo Gordillo, has a $1.5 million row home in Brooklyn his parents bought for him, and his father's house in Florida is renting for $11,000 a month. It's on the water. $11,000 a month. These guys cosplay as poor and out of touch and oppressed by the United States. I wonder if his parents are going to have to pay that pied-à-terre tax, because it's actually their property. He lives in it. They live out of town. So the fair market value of this place is $1,457,000. So you got the white girl in New York who's the Democratic Socialist leader saying she is essentially an aristocrat who must use her power to help the poor, just like the French aristocrats did. You've got the co-chair who lives in a $1.5 million house that his mommy and daddy bought for him as he wants to burn down the capitalist society around him. You've got Abdul El-Sayed in Michigan who also wants to burn down the capitalist society, whose mother has ties to a terror organization. His father-in-law has ties to a terror organization. He himself would not allow people to film all the Qurans in his house, and he just screams Islamofascism or Islamophobia, Islamophobia. How dare you question any of my ties to terror networks? These people, they're part of the Red Green Alliance. My buddy Michael Youssef wrote that book about the Red Green Alliance, how Islam is using secular progressives to advance inside the United States, and once they get in charge, they'll take out the progressives and everybody else. We're watching this play out in real time with Abdul El-Sayed in Michigan, and you got these guilty white kids in New York City who come from wealth thinking they need to destroy their family's wealth to help other people, so long as they don't destroy their own wealth. We cannot allow these people to take power in this country, and yet the Republicans are not bringing their best, and that's a real problem. The GOP has got to up their game, and the president needs to go take a very long vacation and stay off social media for the next few months while we focus on stopping the Democratic Socialists. I want you to come hang out with me on October 10th to my team. Notice I didn't transition by saying now. If you buy your ticket today, well, you'll be able to hang out with me October 10th at the Not Safe for Radio show. 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I'll be hanging out with you October 10th at the Gas South Arena. Lots of stories that you have never heard before. In and out of politics. 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Putting your trust in me to tell you what's going on.
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7: Did you know there's no such thing as darkness? I mean, it's a thing, but it's not a thing. Technically, darkness is just the absence of light. Someone living in physical darkness for extended periods of time suffers physically and mentally. Darkness is disorienting and debilitating. You know, the same types of things happen to individuals and societies in a spiritual and moral sense. Look, it's not actually that hard to diagnose the darkening condition of our souls and our society. We are actually moving further away from the light. Friends, here is the elementary truth we must embrace. God is light. Jesus is the light of the world. And the further we drift from him, the darker things will become. The need of your heart and mine and the need of our day is a genuine awakening, a real turning to God. He's the light, the antidote to the darkness. This is Tom Gray, and This Stuff Matters.
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1: Okay, this is really, really, really hilarious. Alexander Vindman, you know, famous for the impeachment trial of Donald Trump, whatnot. He decides to go to Florida and run for the U.S. Senate. The Florida Democratic Party, this is from a story from last month, invited a small group of handpicked influencers to join their annual leadership conference at the Coronado Springs Convention Center to build online grassroots momentum ahead of November. But clips of leading Democratic Senate candidate Alexander Vindman retreating from their cameras filled the internet instead. Content creators posted various angles of the back of Vindman's head, showing him surrounded by staffers refusing to be interviewed. Vindman was so arrogant that he literally laughed at Angie Nixon and said he didn't even think he was in a primary, said political consultant Jacob Perry, who'd been in discussions with Vindman to join his campaign at one point. And then he scheduled a fundraiser in Martha's Vineyard for next week. The day before the primary, Republicans shot around the news of that fundraiser and asked if he was going to be doing it for Angie Nixon, his opponent, because the Republican polling all showed Vindman was going to lose. Vindman's own polling showed he was going to win. And by the way, this is one of the more remarkable stories this year. The number of candidates who have polling showing that they are going to win when they actually lose their races, there's clearly something up with some of the polling. Henry Olson actually has a great piece of the Washington Post today about how to navigate the polling, that actually some of it is very good. You got to know who you're dealing with. And again, what do I always say? Take the averages. Take the averages and deal with the good pollsters, not these fly-by-night guys. Some of whom are out there manufacturing polls just to screw up the averages. You got to weed those out. Vindman was just too arrogant and was convinced because he was the hero of impeachment he could win, and he went down in flames. Good riddance to the guy, by the way. Good riddance. Perfectly snug wants to give you a good night's sleep. 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
2: ABC News, I'm Dave Packer. Fresh concern about higher prices for Americans as a trade war with Canada escalates. Talks between the two countries breaking down late Friday night. The U.S. now imposing 50% tariffs on some Canadian goods, and Canada says it will respond in kind. Not desirable, says British Columbia Premier David Eby, but necessary.
3: There is no question that there will be economic pain associated with this. There already is. But it is necessary to stand up to a bully. And if you don't, they'll just keep coming back for more.
2: A Texas judge has denied convicted 19-year-old Carmelo Anthony's motion for a new trial, rejecting claims that an alleged agreement between trial attorneys impacted his ability to testify in his own defense. A jury found Anthony guilty of murdering Austin Metcalf from an opposing team at a high school track meet in April of 2025. The search continued Saturday for Karen Solomon, the Massachusetts woman wanted in connection with the death of her police officer husband. This is ABC News. The CDC says at least 55 people have fallen ill across 15 states in a Salmonella and E. coli outbreak potentially linked to alfalfa sprouts. No deaths have been reported, although four people have been hospitalized so far and the sprouts have been recalled. ABC News medical contributor and pediatrician Dr. Alok Patel with how you can stay healthy.
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2: A humanoid robot called Lightning is officially faster than Olympian Usain Bolt, clocking 9.32 seconds in a 100-meter test. 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
7: Here's your News Talk 1310 KNOX forecast. Lows dip down to about 50 tonight under mainly clear skies. Winds out of the northeast at around 5 miles an hour. Mainly sunny skies again tomorrow. Daytime highs approaching 82. 59 tomorrow night. Temperatures a bit above average Monday and Tuesday with highs from the low 80s to the mid 80s. Chance of rain showers Monday. I'm meteorologist Megan Mulford on News Talk 1310 KNOX. Currently 58.

0: Welcome back to the Ramsey Show in the Fairwinds Credit Union studio. Rachel Cruz, Ramsey personality, is my co-host today. Andrew is with us in Tyler, Texas. Hey, Andrew, how are you?
1: Hello, sir. I'm doing well. How are you?
0: Better than I deserve. How can I help?
1: Hey, I'm just wondering, I have like a money anxiety problem, so I'm wondering how I can change my mindset with money so I can like not be so stressed and anxious about every purchase I make, big or small.
0: What are you afraid of?
1: I don't know. I think it's every purchase I make, I'm like, it could be like going out to lunch with friends or bigger purchases of, you know, like furniture.
0: Okay, so you're buying a $3,000 piece of furniture and you have anxiety about that. And again, I want you to think about this because you probably do know the answer. What is it that you're afraid of when you're buying this? I think I know, but I'll wait for you to figure it out.
1: I think it's just like the big number. I think it's the purchase, and it's like, am I gonna be able to make that money back? Which I know is a silly thing to think.
0: No, nope, it's not silly at all.
2: No, it's just classic scarcity mentality.
0: It's a scarcity mentality. Yeah, And that means that you're a saver. It also probably tells me that you're probably a very analytical person. Am I right?
1: Yes, sir.
0: You might tend you tend to overanalyze versus underanalyze all of these things.
1: Yes, sir.
0: Yeah, that's pretty typical. Okay, and so what all that is you get emotional satisfaction and joy from saving and stacking cash more than you do from spending it.
1: I like to spend money on things that I like to spend money on.
0: No, you don't. You just told me you had anxiety about it.
1: Well, I enjoy like giving gifts to people that I care about.
0: I didn't say you weren't generous. I said you get more peace from stacking cash than from purchases.
1: Yeah, that's true.
0: And that's okay. All right, now that we know that, we now know that the fear is caused because we're depleting the stack of cash to buy the couch.
1: Mm-hmm.
0: And I wonder if I'm ever going to get my cash back. Okay?
1: Yeah.
0: So when you're facing something like that, I wish Dr. John Deloney was here to coach you through anxiety, and we'll send you a copy of his book, Redefining Anxiety, which is a wonderful read, and you'll enjoy it. But he says that anxiety is not a negative thing. It's like the smoke alarm in the house. And the smoke alarm in the house goes off. Well, we don't ignore it and stand there in the flames and burn to the ground, right? But we also look around and go, oh, wait a minute, the battery is low. So when the alarm goes off, we have to decide then, okay, we're not going to ignore it. So the anxiety is a good warning sign. It's your body telling you that you're worried about something. That's not a bad thing. Then you say, all right, what's going on? Facts are our friends. So what are the facts? The facts are I have $3,000 to my name, and I just spent that all on a gas grill, so I am by definition stupid. If that's the facts, then you should have anxiety, right? If you have $85,000 in your account and you spend $3,000 on a gas grill, the facts are your life didn't change except now you can cook a steak. Calm down. Those are the facts. And so if you stop a minute and think about what's the source of this smoke alarm going off and say, okay, then what are the facts and am I okay?
2: And it's attached to something,
0: yep.
2: Either what was wired into your brain as a kid of how you grew up, something that happened. I don't know, maybe you had your first job and you really were broke and you're like, I never want to go back there again. And your body remembers that, right?
0: Mm-hmm.
2: Or whatever it is, if you can kind of pinpoint that, I think is powerful.
0: If you can go back and find that in the past and see where it is. And so, you know, for instance, I bought and sold and flipped real estate, nothing down real estate in my 20s and went broke and lost everything. And so if I have a new plan, a bright idea, it scares the pee wadding out of my wife. and it should. Except that for the last 35 years, all my bright ideas have exceeded my dumb ideas. But prior to that, I had one big dumb idea that took us down and we lost everything. So her reaction should be, even today, 35 years later.
2: Yeah, that's right.
0: Her body remembers that terror of our lights and water being cut off, of us being broke, not having the money hardly to feed our own kids. Rachel was a baby. All of that. Her body remembers that. And I, as her spouse, have to understand that and go, okay, if this is going too fast, we need to slow down and she needs to get more information so she understands what we're dealing with, or we don't need to go forward.
2: Mm-hmm.
0: Because, and we just slow down a little bit. So slow down a little bit, gather your facts, ask where the anxiety is coming from. Is it from a real thing, or is it from a thing that happened earlier and it's just reactivating?
2: Yeah. And this is always an interesting on the scale of money controlling you. And once on one end of the spectrum, money does become an idol, a god to people, and they use it to feel better about themselves. Right. Whether from an income perspective or what they drive or the house or the part of town, like it becomes this, but they're spending on one end of the spectrum and it becomes this idol. It has them. It has their identity, everything. And then Andrew is a perfect example. Is on the other end. It has you just as much. Like you have no freedom. You have no ability to have peace because there's a level of control.
0: When I buy lunch, I have anxiety.
2: Yeah. To have a level of control, it has you as much as it does the other people, right? And that's where the extremes on the spender and saver and where you put money on the spectrum of the importance in your life is so important to have that balance in both of those spectrums, because on either side, it's unhealthy. It becomes a thing that you literally think about 24/7, and it shouldn't be. It shouldn't have a grip on you like that.
0: No, either way.
2: Mm-hmm. Either side. Way. That's right.
0: Neither one are. It's almost as if it's not two ends of a spectrum. It's two points on a triangle, and the other point is peace and health.
2: Right. Yeah, that's fair.
0: There's one you can go to that other place and go to peace and health and
2: yes,
0: proper view of it and those kinds of things.
2: Yeah, so I don't want money to have that grip on you, Andrew, right? So for the good of you, it's so almost on, a spiritual on that, exercise,
0: on
2: that, too.
0: On the shallow end, you've got a great saying I've seen you use, especially on Instagram, it works really well, is if I buy something, if I'm shallow and I'm worried about myself trying to be something, right, with what I own or whatever, if you buy something and no one ever sees it,
2: yes,
0: would you buy it anyway?
2: Mm-hmm.
0: And the answer is yes, then you're buying it for the right reasons. If you're buying it to show off, then you're just
2: inflate,
0: being shallow.
2: Inflate and yes.
0: Yeah, you're just being shallow. And I've done that. I bought stuff to do that. I don't hardly ever do it anymore, but I remember doing that distinctly in my past. And by the way, that's a symptom also that leads to being broke. It leads to get rich quick, and it leads to being broke that end of the spectrum, not Andrew's, the other side.
2: Yep.

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6: Jamie.
7: All right.
9: Okay, well, can you guys hear me?
6: Oh, there she is.
7: Are you
6: yes.
7: there?
6: Can you hear us?
9: Yes. I lost you guys for a second.
6: Perfect.
9: I'm so nervous.
7: That's okay.
6: We are good. What's up?
9: I just want to know if we're rushing into buying a new construction home by selling the condo we regret buying, even if we barely make anything from that sale.
6: Okay, so you regret, you're in a condo now, you regret buying it, so you want to move to something, and the one you're looking at is a new construction build.
7: And you've already signed up for it.
9: We haven't. We're just...
6: You're in a condo. How long have you been in this condo?
9: 2.5 years.
6: 2.5 years, is that what you said?
9: Yes.
6: Yes,
7: so
6: okay.
7: So what's the rush?
9: We have a huge HOA fee. The condo needed more repairs than what we expected. And then we thought we would be able to make a good rental out of it, but because of the HOA and the mortgage, we wouldn't be able to get anything from it. And then my husband and I are thinking of having a kid within the next year, so we might need more space for it.
6: Okay.
7: You don't buy a house for a kid you don't have. Okay. but if you want to move... That's a different subject.
6: How much, if you sold the condo, do you have any equity in it?
7: Or no, would
6: you
7: even, she said they're going to break even.
6: Would you even lose money after commissions and fees and everything after selling?
9: So what we're trying to get at least is like $2,000 after paying commission fees and everything else.
6: Okay. Do you have any other money saved that would go to the down payment of the new home?
9: Yes. So we have $57,000 in savings.
6: Okay.
9: And then we are currently investing in like 401k and everything else.
6: Sure.
7: So what's your household income?
9: Household income is $12,300.
7: Per month?
9: Yes.
6: Is that what hits your account or is that before taxes?
9: What hits our account monthly.
6: Okay.
7: Okay. So you're making about $180,000 a year. And what price range is this new construction?
9: 480.
7: Okay, and why new construction?
9: Because we were kind of done with all the repairs that this condo needed, so we were like, oh, maybe a new construction is going to have or require less repairs.
7: Well, so would a 2-year-old or a 5-year-old home as well require less repairs. So the problem with new construction is you're paying a premium usually. That's retail. And you probably can get more bang for your buck in used housing. In most cases, not in every case, but I want you to look into that. So, new construction just feels shiny after you've dealt with a ratty condo. And I understand how you get there, but I'm not sure that's your best route. So, but... If you want to sell a condo and break even on it and get out and you got $60,000 to go buy something with and you're making $180,000, sure.
6: Yeah.
7: Go make the move. Don't keep the condo though. The condo is not a rental. You have properly assessed that.
6: And don't be under the assumption that a new build is going to have nothing wrong. Depending on the builder grade and everything, I mean, it's you never know. So just go in not naive to
7: that. Well, the builder may cover the things that are wrong. But there's
6: always
7: something wrong.
6: Yeah.
7: I mean, you know, if you build a home, there's always a punch list. And then there's a punch list 30 days later. And then there's another one 30 days later. And that's just part of, you know, building a new home. Expect that. Do not expect this to every single thing on there, every button to work exactly right. It doesn't. You just go ahead and have your expectations proper. And then you'll be easier to work with. Alex is in Columbus, Ohio. Hi, Alex. How are you?
10: Hey, how's it going, sir?
7: Better than I deserve. What's up?
10: So looking to make a career change, and I'm not sure if it is the right move at this point or if I should stick it out at my current job. And I'm kind of basing it off of my current income and current savings.
7: Okay. How long have you been in your current job?
10: I just hit 2 years a few months ago.
7: What's wrong with it?
10: Kind of getting sick of it. It's sales. I am trying to get out of sales, start a different career, and kind of spread my wings. I still live at home, so looking to
7: what do you make?
10: Branch out elsewhere. This past year, or to year to date, I'm at about 100,000. I should end at
7: about 110. Why do you live at home?
10: Save money. Rent's expensive.
7: Okay.
6: How old are you, Alex?
10: I'm 24 years old.
7: You need to 44. Go. You need to go get your own place and be a man.
10: I gotcha. I gotcha.
7: Yesterday.
10: Yep.
7: You make $100,000 a year. Your mommy doesn't need to fold your underwear. It's time.
10: Well, I do all my own laundry, clean. It's just being a, being in Columbus. I don't see the point in rent.
7: I do. It's called personal development. And by the way, you're not eligible for dating when you live in your mother's basement either. So go get you a place. Now, why do you hate sales?
10: I did what I needed to do. I made my way.
6: What do you want to do?
10: A career job.
6: Andrew or Alex, what do you want to do?
10: I'm looking at analyst roles. I'm looking to go into something that has a little bit more of a career development and growth. And that's kind of really the main point of it. Sales, I kind of figured it out.
7: What are you selling?
10: I'm in logistics sales.
7: Okay. All right.
6: Have you found some opportunities as an analyst anywhere that would hire you? Like, have you looked?
10: Yeah. I'm currently looking. I haven't really found or landed on anything.
7: Okay, what's your degree in?
10: International business and Spanish.
7: All right. You've probably been trained to do some analysts then. Good. Okay. If you can get a job making what you're making now and move in a different direction that looks like it fits your personality style better, that's okay with me. I don't mind that a bit. But making more, not less.
10: Gotcha. Okay.
7: We don't take a pay cut and call that happiness.
10: Okay. Don't take a pay cut is what you're saying.
7: Yeah, exactly. It's not happiness.
6: Well,
7: no, it's not. It's not the definition of happiness. Happiness
6: it
7: is
6: could be if your job is fulfilling.
7: No, it's not. It's not. You need to look for something that you can go apply yourself to and make a living serving others and that is worth. So here's the thing. I do want you to pause on the sales thing just a second, though. Okay? Because the narrative that you're using there, I want you to go get the analyst job because I think that's going to be good for you, and I think you've come to that conclusion. However, I will tell you that more CEOs come out of sales than any other position.
10: Yep, you are correct.
7: Very few of them come out of analyst.
10: Yep.
7: And so as far as career development,
6: it's a good
7: I feel
6: skill
7: like
6: to
7: I've
6: have.
7: Capped out. No, you haven't.
6: Yeah, it's a good skill.
7: If you know how to sell, you can work through any organization and be the best there is in there because you learn people skills and you learn you learn to level up, and sales is a great career field. But if it's not for you, that's okay. I'm not mad about that, but I don't want you to use the narrative that I was topped out at sales because you weren't. You weren't. Or you're not good at sales.
6: Unless there's some weird pay structure in the company.
7: Well, you might be topped out in that pay structure, but if you can sell, the doors will open in organizations all the way through for you.
6: Yes.
7: I think you're going to probably, listening to you, talking to you, I think you're going to get, good stuff from being an analyst. And I think you ought to go do that. I agree with your analysis. By the analyst.

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2: Here's your News Talk 1310 KNOX forecast. Mainly clear skies overnight with lows around 50. East winds at around 5 miles an hour. Highs around 82. Sunday, mainly clear. Mainly cloudy skies expected Sunday night. Lows around 59. High temperatures reach up to 85 Monday with a chance for showers. 83, mainly clear Tuesday. I'm meteorologist Megan Mulford on News Talk 1310 KNOX. Right now, 56.
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1: Today's question comes from Brent in Utah. He said, I have $300,000 in savings and no debt. I want to invest the money in mutual funds, but I'm not sure if I should dump it in all at once or little by little each month. What's the best play in this scenario? It's a good question. Well, I would say if there's nothing, the reason I wouldn't is if there's something you're needing to buy and use part of that $300,000 for, if you need some of that money, maybe hold some of that for that purchase. If there's, you know, if it makes you more comfortable because you're scared or something, you know, we talk to some people and it's like, okay, maybe you do 60-40. But for me, no, if you really do have $300,000 just sitting in savings and you want to invest it, I'd do it tomorrow. So there's no big advantage of little by little. If anything, get in the market as it's doing well. But also don't look at the market either, because I bet when you put it in, something's going to happen and it's going to go down. And so you got to just forget about it because it's long-term investing at that point.
0: Yeah. If you can feel comfortable that this is a long-term investment, and if it goes down tomorrow, you're not going to cry because it's a long-term investment. We're riding the roller coaster down. We're going to ride it back up. Mathematically, the answer is put it all in today. There's no mathematical advantage. Okay. The S&P 500, the stock market, is up 16% as of this moment, since the beginning.

0: the year. However, somewhere back in March, the president decided to bomb Iran. And the stock, if you'd put the stock market in the day before, you'd put $300,000 in the day before you decided to do that, you might have woke up the next morning and your $300 was worth $270. And you'd have had a minor cow. Okay? However, if you didn't pull it out, and now you're sitting there, and you had put it in at the first of the year, it would be up 16% of $300,000, which would be about $50,000 you would have made since the first of the year. But if you'd have freaked out because the president bombed Iran and the market dropped, you know, after you put the money in January, and he did that in March,
1: took it out, you would have lost.
0: Then you would have freaked out, and you would have lost money on the stock market. I'll never invest again. Because you have the worst possible timing on the planet because you bought while it was high and when you freaked out when it was low and got out. And, of course, you lost money then. So the answer is, but if you leave it in, keep your stinking hands off of it, you're much better off to put it in there and forget it. Set it and forget it. And you make serious money. All right, Stephen is in Anchorage, Alaska. Hey, Stephen, how are you?
2: Good. How are you doing, Dave?
0: Better than I deserve. What's up?
2: So I had a question about long-term investments. What do you think about buying vacant land versus buying stocks or, rentals? I'm not sure if I want to be a landlord.
0: Vacant land can fall in a whole bunch of different categories. Okay? You could buy farmland. You could buy a hunting preserve. You could buy the corner of a busy intersection where they're looking to put a McDonald's someday, a commercial piece of property, right? You could buy land where warehouses could be developed. You could buy land where apartments could be developed. So, there's a million kinds of different vacant land. So the answer is I don't know because I don't know what kind of vacant land you're thinking about. So there's certainly a lot of vacant land in Arkansas or in Alaska. In Arkansas, too, but much more in Alaska. And so, as a matter of fact, I was up there fishing last week, and I learned that the federal government reserved land in Alaska, you could put 6 Texases in it. There's that much of it. It's like 166 million acres in Alaska that is owned by the federal government. It's crazy. So, I don't know about vacant land in Alaska, but I guess if you're in downtown Anchorage.
1: Have you done some research, Stephen?
0: What type of land are we talking about?
2: Yeah, so I'm actually on the Kenai Peninsula, not quite Anchorage, but, just like little plots to develop for, housing, like 1 or 2 acres or like maybe like a 5-acre lot, that has electricity on it or I could put electricity.
0: Mm-hmm.
1: For residential homes, is that what you're thinking?
2: Yeah.
1: Okay.
0: Then that would depend on how active the new home market is in that immediate area. Okay?
2: Okay.
0: So, in other words, if half a mile away there's a big subdivision going in, and you've got some lot price baseline that you can look at, that's fine. If there's no home building going on in the area, but you think you're just going to walk out there in the middle of a field and somebody's going to build a house because you want them to, no, you can't build it and they'll come. That's called a field of dreams. So, no, we don't do that. But, you need to have some trend lines that in the growth pattern of that area that tells you that people are actually going to want to buy this, and it's not just your gut feeling.
2: Yeah, in the last, I've been there about 3 years now, and this year has been, it's as soon as a plot goes for sale, it's sold.
0: That's good. I like that.
2: Super hot market.
0: Okay.
2: There's going to be a big pipeline potentially coming in.
0: Yeah, that's good. That's I like good. That.
1: And this will be with cash, Stephen?
2: Yeah, correct.
0: Right. And you're out of debt?
2: Yeah, own my own house. I think I have my retirement all done.
0: Okay.
1: Great job.
0: Yeah, excellent, excellent. So when I buy a piece of commercial dirt like that, I'm looking at the growth heading that direction or is already on that direction, and that's what I'm asking you to look at. In that case, land, you're speculating on land. You're buying it not for a 15-year investment. You're buying it for a 2 to 5 year investment.
1: And it could be a great one in that case.
0: Make a lot of money on it. You might double your money on something like that. But it's going to be based, that's the beauty of real estate, but it is going to be based on the higher the success rate of this is going to be based on your analysis, your correct analysis of what's going on in the neighborhood and what's really happening, what direction we're really going there. So Rachel's husband and I have done many, many real estate deals together. He owns his own real estate company, runs all of my real estate. And we looked at a piece of ground that could be developed into about 7 lots or 8 lots, and that was about 10 or 15 years ago, and it had a bunch of trash dumped on it. And we determined by the time we cleaned it up to get it ready to run a road into and paid for the land that we would not be able to recoup at current lot prices anytime soon. Since then, you know, all these years later, that the value of that property went up dramatically, and someone else bought it, cleaned it up, and sold it and made money on it. But we didn't have we had a 2 to 5 year mindset. That person had more of a 10 year or 15 year mindset. And now there's homes built in there.
1: Some of our best friends live in one of those.
0: You know the house. You know the property I'm talking
1: 100%.
0: About.
1: 100%. And there's some nice, big, beautiful homes in it. I mean, it's great. Yeah.
0: It turned out to be a good piece of property.
1: That's right.
0: But at the time.
1: Well, and you're speculating. No, yeah, totally.
0: At the time, it didn't make sense in the short term. The only way it made sense was with a 10-year or 15-year horizon, and we didn't want to tie the money up that long on a project like that. So we backed away. Someone else picked it up, had a longer time horizon, and made money with it. Mm-hmm. So that's what you're looking at. You're trying to analyze just exactly like we did there, and it's okay to walk away from a deal that doesn't fit your objectives and let someone else make the money and look back 15 years later and go, well, that worked out, you know. Because it did work out. The property was fine. It wasn't tainted.
1: Mm-hmm.
0: It was just a mess.
1: Mm-hmm.
0: And so anyway, that's what you're doing. You're trying to analyze. And the beautiful thing about real estate is such an imperfect world that that's where the money's made. Your judgment's better than somebody else, and you jump on it.

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4: Is with us in Des Moines. Hi, John. How are you?
5: Doing good. How are you?
4: Better than I deserve. How can I help?
5: So my question today is, I'm 19 years old. I'm a business owner. First year. I have about $11,000 in debt right now. My question is just, how do I get ahead?
4: What is your income in your business?
5: Right now I'm projected to make about $45,000 this year.
4: Doing what?
5: Lawn care and landscaping.
4: Okay. Your first year?
5: Yeah. Okay. I just started in April.
4: Okay.
6: Oh, so not even a full year.
4: So I assume it's growing rapidly?
5: Not as well as I want to, but yeah, it's going pretty good. Pretty decent.
6: What's the $11,000 in K?
5: I have about $10,000 on a car and a little less than $1,000 on credit cards.
4: Okay. Well, the simple answer to your question is what you already knew before you called, and that is there's two ends of the equation, the income side and the outgo side. And the difference is margin, the money you've got to play with to get out of debt. And so as your income goes up and your spending goes down, you have more and more money to become debt-free. Agreed?
5: Yes, sir.
4: So anything you can do to cut your spending, I don't think you're probably overspending. I don't hear that in anything you're telling me. But I think you've got a new business that's not making much money yet. And so I'm going to make sure, if I'm you, that I'm spending a certain percentage of my week every single week getting new customers, not just mowing grass.
5: Okay.
4: If you don't budget a certain percentage of your time every week to do the essential parts of the business will dry up.
5: Okay.
4: And that means you got to say, okay, every Friday morning, every Thursday morning, every Wednesday morning for 4 hours, I'm going to work on getting new customers or whatever it is instead of mowing that day. And I don't care. I don't know what it is, but, you know, you've got to budget time out to figure out where are your customers coming from, talking to your existing customers about referrals, picking up the two houses on either side of the last house you mowed the grass for, or the business on either side of the last business you did the landscaping
6: for. Yeah, if there's a good neighborhood, most neighborhoods these days have some kind of Facebook group or group me or something, right? And if you can ask a homeowner if you've been satisfied, do you mind just leaving a recommendation? Because people are always looking for things, so... That's a good way just to get your name out if there's a neighborhood.
4: Yeah. It turns out the guy that does our landscaping in our home ended up doing the homes on each side of us because he had ours and they asked us who did it.
5: Right. I understand that. But the one thing is, so my girl and my son moved down to Atlanta and I'm trying to relocate down there. And I don't know if I should just continue growing or should...
4: Well, that's a completely different thing than you asked about. Yeah, we didn't know that.
5: Right, yeah.
4: Yeah, so no. Yeah, I mean, if you're going to move, you need to go build your business down there.
5: Right. I just don't know how to get ahead to be able to
6: save up to
5: that.
6: Move.
5: I only have about $3,500 in cash, and about $1,500 of that is the businesses right now.
4: Yeah, but I mean, when the season's over, you should have some cash piled up. You can load up the lawnmowers and go.
5: Right.
6: Yeah, I would stack cash right now, John, in order to make that move to be closer to your son. And then you need to have some aggressive goals to get this debt paid off, the $1,000 credit card
4: and debt, you know, be working all winter to have accounts to start the spring with.
6: Yep.
4: If you're going to open up down there. But it's actually possible to do that. But that's a very aggressive thing. But no, I wouldn't go build a business someplace I'm going to leave in 2 years.
5: Okay.
4: That's a lot of work for nothing.
6: Mm-hmm.
4: Because your customer list's not worth anything in this business. Nobody will buy it because they can just go get your customers. They don't need to ask you. And so, no, that's not, you're not building anything that's marketable there. So, no, I would
6: maybe working two jobs for a bit too.
4: Just I'd to stack cash till the end, the end of the season, whatever that is in Des Moines. And then I'd be on my way, and get married and let's start a life. Me and the wife and the baby. And I'm going to work all winter at every job I can possibly stack up while I'm trying to get customers to restart my business. You may start your landscaping business in Atlanta as a side hustle after you get a good job there and, then grow it again there. But that's an okay thing. But no, I would not grow a business where you already are before you leave. Mm-hmm. Hey, one of the biggest mistakes people make is thinking they can skip having a will because they're too young, too healthy, or don't own anything. If you're 18, your will helps protect, or older, your will helps protect your family. It gives clear instructions and can keep your loved ones from having to guess what you wanted, and it'll keep them from fighting with each other too. If you're ready to create one, go to mamabearlegal.com. If you're not sure where to start, whether to use an attorney or Mama Bear, either one's fine. Text quiz to 33789 and we'll help you figure out which option fits your situation. Don is in Atlanta. Hey, Don, what's up?
7: Hello, you got me?
4: Yes, sir. How can we help?
7: Hi. So, I just talked with my dad recently, and he is a listener of you as well. And I was talking to him about a student loan debt that my wife has of $30,000. And he thought about it for a second and said, "Hey, what if I just gave you $30,000? And whenever it comes around to the will and my sister's, you'll just have $30,000 less on there. And he's going to put that note in the will." Do you recommend that? Because I just get money from a family member. I figured I'd run it by.
4: Is he gonna bother you after this, or is this one and done, or is this a control mechanism?
7: No, this is one and done. He's always been very helpful.
4: Okay, all right. Yes, I would accept that gift. I think that's a wonderful offer and a great idea of his. I think it's a great plan. The downside is that you said your fiance.
6: Wife.
4: Your wife. Okay.
7: I'm sorry.
4: I'm sorry. I didn't
7: right now
4: you,
7: as well.
4: You did say wife. I goofed. Okay. All right. So you and your wife have to get on a budget and never go in debt again, or this will grow back in the form of a car payment or credit card debt or something else. Because it sounds like your dad is the one dreamed this up, and this is the first time you've ever heard of Ramsey today.
6: No, he said his dad's
7: yes,
6: a listener.
7: Sir.
4: His dad is, not Don.
7: Yeah. Well, he introduced me when I was younger, and actually at the beginning of this year, our employer gave us the app, the Every Dollar app.
4: Okay.
7: So I signed up on that, and we started running the Ramsey plan. Actually, we're six months into it now.
6: So,
4: good. That's helpful.
6: So I would say, when you think about it from a math perspective, just like your inheritance, if it's invested on his end, is going to be growing. And so I would take it now from that, right? If all the emotional check boxes are checked that it's okay and it feels like, oh yeah, this isn't gonna be hanging over our head, or he's not gonna use this against us, or feel like he can have a say in our life because he did this. I think it's very smart.
4: Okay. The trick is for you and your wife then to follow through with the newfound freedom and cause yourself to build wealth.
7: Yes, sir.
4: Yeah. You know, working the baby steps, working your every dollar app. Yep. And so you were ahead of me. I misjudged that. I apologize, Don, because you're already been on every dollar. Your employer furnished it.
6: And I,
4: sounds like the smart dollar people are in there helping. That's
6: good. And make it a goal to be like, hey, let's invest what it would take us to pay this off. Let's have a goal to have that $30,000 invested of your own money, right? So you're you're using your paycheck to build your future.
4: Exactly.
6: Rather
4: than going, oh, we can go buy something now.
6: That's right. That's right.
4: Yeah.
6: You know, it's kind of a nod to him.
4: Yeah.
6: To be like, okay, we'll put $30,000 in the market now.
4: And he's going to be glad he did this.
6: Yes.
4: You
6: know? Yes.
4: And you're going to be glad you did it. And everybody's happy.
6: Mm-hmm.
4: Yeah. And we got Sally Mae.
6: You know,
4: the
6: and those
4: bedroom.
6: Are, and again, we're, that line can be tricky because when we talk about giving money to family, we never say to loan it, but the giving, if it messes up a relationship, if it gets odd, right? Like you have to have some hard boundaries. But this is one instance where it's like the whole change your family tree. If you can get your kids out of debt and they're not entitled, you know, they're hardworking, they have dignity, and then they can start building wealth themselves faster. That's part of that generational knowledge, which is so big that they can fiscally do.
4: That puts this hour of the Ramsey Show in the books. We'll be back with you before you know it. In the meantime, remember, there's ultimately only one way to financial peace, and that's to walk daily with the Prince of Peace, Christ Jesus. If you want to win with money in 2026, you can't keep living normal. Normal's broke. 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
9: ABC News, I'm Dave Packer. Canadian Prime Minister Mark Carney addressed his nation Saturday after trade talks with the U.S. collapsed late Friday night. And with no deal, the U.S. imposing 50% tariffs on a host of Canadian goods. Carney says Canada will respond in kind.
10: Canada will match Washington's new tariffs dollar for dollar, in order to protect Canadian workers, farmers, families, and businesses.
9: An urgent search continues Saturday for a Massachusetts woman in connection with the death of her police officer husband. Authorities said Karen Solomon should be considered armed and dangerous. A Texas judge Saturday denied a defense request to grant Carmelo Anthony a new trial. The teen was convicted and sentenced to 35 years in prison for fatally stabbing a fellow student at a high school track meet. Anthony's defense still has an option to appeal. Wildfire threat just outside of Reno, Nevada. The Hawk Fire spreading to several thousand acres. The evacuation order is in effect as we speak. This is ABC News. Alleged misuse of AI-powered surveillance cameras has led to criminal charges against former Georgia law enforcers. ABC's Brian Clark explains.
11: Savannah Mayor Van Johnson was upset earlier this month after six former police department employees were under investigation for allegedly misusing Flock surveillance cameras to make personal searches.
12: Totally honest, I'm disappointed. I'm pissed off about it.
11: The Georgia Bureau of Investigation has now arrested four of them. They're charged with misuse of a license plate reader system. The three who were police officers were also charged with violating an oath. Brian Clark, ABC News.
9: Serena Williams is making a comeback at the U.S. Open, teaming up with world number two Carlos Alcaraz and a star-studded mixed duo doubles duo. The U.S. Tennis Association announced Saturday that Williams and Alcaraz had been given a wild card into the tournament. The mixed doubles main draw begins Tuesday. It will be Williams' first time playing at the U.S. Open since 2022. Dave Packer, ABC News.
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6: Here's your News Talk 1310 KNOX forecast. Lows level off around 50 overnight under mainly clear skies, southeasterly winds at around 5 miles an hour. Lots of sunshine again Sunday, highs around 81. Partly cloudy Sunday night, 58. Temperatures a bit above average Monday and Tuesday, with highs from the low 80s to the mid 80s. Chance for isolated rain showers Monday. I'm meteorologist Megan Mulford on News Talk 1310 KNOX. Currently 54.

0: 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Ashley is in Boston. Hey, Ashley, what's up in your world?
1: Hi, Ashley. Hi. I'm sorry. Hi, Dave. Not much. How are you doing? This is crazy to be on the phone with you.
0: I'm honored. Glad you got through. How are you?
1: Yeah, I'm good. How are you?
0: Good. Better than I deserve. How can we help today?
1: I'm just looking for some advice when it comes to finances, money, and dating. I'm 30 years old. I work full time. I've always saving. I mean, ever since I was very young, I've worked really hard to save and be responsible with money. But as I'm dating and hoping to get married soon, I'm realizing that not every guy shares that sentiment. I think financial attitudes toward finances is really important, like right up there with politics and religion. I think similar spending and saving habits are really important, but I'm just hitting a wall with these guys. I've been really, really blessed throughout my life. I've also worked really hard to save money. I think I've accumulated a pretty solid net worth for my age.
0: What is your net worth?
1: About $1.4 million.
0: And you're 30?
1: Yeah.
0: Way to go, kiddo.
1: Thank you.
2: Great job, Ashley.
0: Yeah. And really smart to not find some loser to bring you down. Good for you.
1: I can't take credit for all of it. Part of it is about half was inheritance. The other half just saving my entire life. I worked a second job for quite a while.
0: How is the younger version of you? Cause I haven't had a date with but one woman in 45 years, so I don't have any idea how to date, other than my wife. So, I have
2: 17 off the market.
0: I know. But I mean, the younger version of the young, how are the youngins doing it these days?
2: No, I don't know, Ashley. I think I would say, you know, when I started dating Winston, he had a credit card. He paid for most of our dates on that, right? And coming as from a Ramsey family, like that's like up there with a sin.
0: Then one of his friends pulled him aside and said, "Do you know who your dad is?"
2: Yeah. And he said, "No, I don't. My dad's Buddy Cruz. I don't know who Dave," he didn't know who Dave Ramsey was, which is actually a gift. So that was great. Anyways, all that to say, there is something about not just cutting someone off immediately because number one, people can change. Okay. So just know in general is the way they think about money, the way they interact with money. Do they have the humility to listen to you, hear what's working for you, and have the humility to maybe, in essence, change and adapt, you know, like that's on the grace side of the scale. Right now, if there's a guy and he's like so leveraged, doesn't care, it's all ego, all what he presents, and that's all he cares about, you're probably not going to change that guy. But I would not be like super, super legalistic in today's world about it. I think it's more about the value system, right? So he may be a spender and you're going to be the saver. I'm the spender in our relationship with my husband. He's actually the saver. And so you're going to have different money tendencies, but I think the value system of the way you see money is really important. Like I would say, that money isn't everything. It's not an idol in my life. It's not something that we worship, right? And there's got men and women out there, and it's the only thing they focus on. And if that's the only thing they focus on in life, 24/7 is to get more and more and more, that's a different value system. If they are okay living on the edge and being super risky with investments and leveraging debt and that's where they drive energy from, probably not a value system you would align with. Does that make sense? Like when you get into the nitty gritty of things, I would have more grace.
0: There's a difference in having $10 million in Bitcoin versus having a car payment.
1: Mm-hmm.
2: Well, $10 million. Okay.
0: That's living on the edge.
2: $10 million on anything.
0: No, that's living on the edge. That's in the stupid zone, and that checks the box. I'm done.
2: Yeah. So I don't know.
0: This guy's nuts. And so, yeah, okay. I don't want to marry a crypto bro.
2: Well, if he's got 10,000 in crypto and it's the only thing he talks about, and he's obsessed with it, then that's the crypto bro to me. But like, do you know what I'm saying, Ashley? There's a level of humanity in this when you're dating someone, because they're going to be different than you. But it's the value system that I think I would really harp on, of where their heart is when it comes to the subject. And you've obviously done well. And when you can find a partner that actually sees your strengths as strengths and they're not threatened by it, like that's a pro. And like that's a check mark for me in the positive side, the positive category.
1: I think I have a tough time seeing like what's values, what's not, because if someone's just telling me, I mean, the student loan debt in their late 30s, like I just, some of the things they say, the $30 on lunch every day, week, like I just assume that that's, we have different values, but I guess maybe it sounds like I should keep more of an open mind.
0: No, the student loan debt still being there and the $30 lunch is not a value. That's a symptom of what they've learned to this point, and it could be the symptom of a value. And if the value right. is a loss of hope, I don't believe I can win, mm-hmm. I'm stuck, I need the president or some socialist to come save me, if that's the value, this is not a keeper. But if the value is, if the value is, hey, I'm stuck and I don't know how to get out, and you start going, well, you could do this, and they go, oh, that'd be cool. Well, that's what Rachel's talking about. That's the humility that goes with the mess. Just because someone's in a mess, I don't rule them out. But I do rule them out if why they're in the mess. And whether they intend to stay there or whether they actually brag about the mess and go, look mm-hmm. at me, how cool I am. I've got a big car payment and it doesn't matter. Yeah, it does. Yeah, it does. And so, you know, I think so in that sense, the value system, the way the Ramsey family would go about it is we're people of faith. We would say, okay, you know, what's God telling you about this? You know, and if you can't submit yourselves to God's word, you can't submit yourself to the directions of the Lord, then that's a lack of humility. That's an arrogance that's going to get your head taken off. And I really don't want to be connected to you when your head gets taken off. And so, and that's what you're saying. So if the guy doesn't have a work ethic, if he refuses
2: yes.
0: to work,
2: yep.
0: that's a killer. That's a killer. And there's a whole bunch of those out there for various reasons.
2: Yeah. And money's an interesting topic, because I'm like, it can expose so much about somebody, and there's a shallowness at which, especially I would think as you're dating and talking to guys about money,
0: imagine.
2: Like the, you know what I mean? There's just like there's a gross shallowness to it all. And if you're feeling that, like that would be a value system of mine of like, you feel gross. Like you like with money, like it's just like, it's all about appearances. It's all what you can get. It's all about, this is my only thing in life that I want. Like that category, it's like, no, I don't want you as a partner in life. I don't want you to be the father of my kids. But who he is as a person is going to override so much of that. And if he's a person of character, he respects you, he listens to you, like all of that, a lot of these issues really do start to take hold. Because actually, a lot of calls on this show we get, a spouse calls in and they're having a massive issue, either about financial infidelity or something else. And it's rarely a money issue. It's so much a breakdown of their marriage. So finding a quality man would be my number one. Now, if he budgets and he's out of debt,
0: that's a double plus.
2: That's icing on top.
0: That's a slam dunk then.

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11: 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Wozvik in, fires and scores! 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
19: to fix it up and live in it, move in it.
0: So probably 220-ish all in is what you're thinking, 225?
19: Yeah. Yeah.
1: And how much money do you have?
19: Like that. We have about 15% now.
1: Okay. And what do you guys make a year?
19: About 130 to 140,000.
1: Okay. Well, it sounds like you're a bit familiar with what we do. I can't tell for sure, but I think you are.
19: Yeah.
1: We tell people when they're buying a home, don't take out more than a 15-year mortgage where the payment is more than a fourth of your take-home pay. In your case, you're doing that from a paid-for property, which, you know, is kind of hard to do because I'm sitting here with no payments, and all of a sudden I'm getting ready to saddle myself with payments.
19: Yeah,
1: and that's emotionally hard to do. You've got a particular reason to do it. It's adjacent to property you already have paid off. That's cool. It's family property. That's cool. It's a rehab. That's not cool. Because those things are always cost twice as much and take twice as long as you think they're going to. But the whole thing, I mean, it's within our guidelines of what we teach. Never take out that. I don't tell people to borrow money, and the only thing I don't yell at them for is a mortgage where it's no more than a 15-year with no more than a fourth of your take-home pay. But I don't want to do this flippantly. And if I were in your shoes, I would get that rehab done ASAP, and then I would begin to pay that mortgage off because I'd want to be back to no payments. It's got to feel good to have no payments.
19: Yeah, me and my wife have sat down and talked about it. We think we can pay it off in 7 to 10 years if we hunker down like we paid off the last one.
1: I think you can,
19: and
1: too.
19: And then we'll be back debt free.
1: Yeah, I think you can, too, with what you're talking about. And so, yeah, I it fits within our guidelines, so I got to tell you. I mean, there's a lot of reasons to do it.
0: Yeah, and I just ran the numbers real quick, Tyler. You guys bring home, what, probably $8,400 a month?
19: Yeah, give or take a little bit, depending on the month, yeah.
0: And your mortgage will be about $1,200, right? If you put 15% down on
1: plus taxes and insurance.
19: Yes.
0: Yeah. Yep. Probably around all that. Yes. So that's within
19: then we would take the double wide there and rent it out as well. That was the plan.
1: Yeah.
0: Okay. Yeah. So it does. It fits within that 25% of your take home pay.
1: I wouldn't do the deal if it was dependent upon the double wide, but the double wide cash flow that comes in just helps you do the rehab faster.
0: Yeah. And actually, the numbers I plugged in was the 225 with the rehab. Okay. It wasn't the 185. So, yeah. So, you guys, from a financial perspective, the numbers play out totally fine.
1: Yeah.
19: I just know Dave says not to take out money on rental properties.
1: Well, this is not a rental property. You're moving into it.
19: But I would have the double wide as a rental property. And I would have
1: that. Oh, yeah. But, well, I mean, if it was detached and it was somewhere else, I would tell you to sell it and put all the money on this house.
0: Yeah. Mm-hmm.
1: Yep. But what we're doing here is we're gathering back up old family land that's contiguous to each other. So I would do what you're doing here, but for reason of the land being attached, not because of the double wide rental.
0: Yeah, and the good thing is, Tyler, too, that it's not dependent upon the renter, just your income itself.
1: You can do it on that.
0: Yeah. So if the renting becomes a hassle and it feels like it is a second job that you hate, you can always be done with that.
1: Well, there's a number of years from now that double wide's not going to be inhabitable.
19: Yep.
1: And so you're going to tow it off somewhere and mow over where you used to be, and you're not going to have a rental anymore.
0: Mm-hmm.
19: Yep.
1: That's out there in the future somewhere, and you got to decide what that is. But, Oh, and here's the thing. All of you listening, the whole thing we want you to do is just not normalize keeping debt your whole life. Mortgage doesn't mean slavery forever. And it shouldn't. Have a plan. He's got a plan 7 years. It'll be done again, like he was last time.
0: Yeah,
1: and that kind of thing. But we've just normalized. Like neighborhood I grew up in, people say, you're always going to have a car payment just the way it is. You're always going to have a house payment. Might as well get in. So if you normalize it and you give up and you surrender to these banks, they will own your butt for the rest of your life. And so you have to villainize them and say, this is a war for my freedom, and I'm going to fight for my freedom. And in Tyler's case, he's surrendering some of that temporarily, only with a plan to get it back as soon as possible versus, well, it's okay, it's no big deal, Ramsey just... You know, no, that there's a reason we do this, because not having any payments is the shortest method to becoming very, very wealthy. It's the shortest path. And the more payments you have, the more held back you are.
0: Well, and especially a 30-year mortgage, if you run the numbers, if you had it for 30 years, how much you pay in just interest? You know, if you go on a mortgage calculator and just look it up, I mean, that just makes you sick, where you're like, oh my gosh. So part of it too is getting that money back. Yeah, in your pocket, like what you're saying, when you have nothing, you're not paying out all of this. Like it's wild.
1: Mathematically, your most powerful wealth building tool is your income. If you invest $100 a month from age 25 to age 65, you'll have $1,176,000. So if you have a $500 car payment from age 25 to age 65, because car payments are normalized, that's a $5 million car you're driving. Hope you like the car. If you keep a mortgage your whole stinking life, because every time you get one paid off, you can't wait to go get another one. The number of people in America that pay off their car, get out of debt, and the way they celebrate getting a raise at the office is going and taking out a new car payment. And that's just stupid, people. You're playing the car company's games. You're playing the bank's games. You're playing the FICO score game. You're playing the Samuel L. Jackson, what's in your wallet game. And what's in my wallet is none of Samuel's dadgum credit cards. Instead, there's some pictures of Uncle Ben, Jumman Franklin. That's him. So that's how that works. I mean, you just got to think this through, guys. That's how that works. And so that's what we want. And so when that's the way we think and how what we're going to measure your question against that idea when it comes in. And, whether you go in debt or whether you go broke, it doesn't really affect us. We're just going home. I'm going to turn off the microphone in a few hours. I'm going home. And Rachel's kids will never know what happened to you, and she'll be okay. You know, it's okay. So this is all for you. We're helping you because we love you and we want you to win. And we've done that for almost 40 years now. And consequently, there's tens of thousands of Baby Step millionaires out there that have followed these ideas because they freaking work. And these ideas come from the Bible and from your grandmother who got them from the Bible. It's live on less than you make. Get out of debt. Always be generous. Always be saving. Always have a written plan with your money. These are common sense things, and I can back every one of them up scripturally if you want me to. I mean, this is how this works. And people that, you know, that on TikTok that want you to do something else, come on, guys, really, think about your sources. Garbage into your brain, you know what your brain turns into? Garbage. So, you know,
0: at least you didn't say TikTok.
1: I need to clean that up. I'm sorry, TikTok.
0: You've come a long way.
1: If you're using ticky-tacky.
0: You've come a long way.
1: It's a dad joke.
0: No, I know, but I think the hardest thing for people is when you feel stuck, you want the fastest way out, and the fastest way out, the quote unquote get rich quick, you get quick results.
1: Yeah, you can always borrow your way into anything.
0: Right, it does not end up on the other side, and so actually, the more methodical, slow paced, consistent plan that is backed by common sense, that's the one that works. It's not as shiny and flashy and exciting, but it is what it is.

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6: Jelly. Jelly adjective. Jelly is a shorter, better way to say jealous, as in

0: the low 80s to the mid 80s. Chance for isolated rain showers Monday. I'm meteorologist Megan Mulford on News Talk 1310 KNOX. 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

0: Maria is in New Orleans. Hi, Maria. How are you?
1: Hi, I'm all right. How are you?
0: Better than I deserve. How can we help?
1: So I owed $27K on my car, and it was giving us a lot of trouble. I've been working the plan since the beginning of the year, and because it was in my husband's name, he went to trade it in for what was supposed to be a cheaper vehicle. And instead, he came back with one that was $50K, negative equity, $90 a week in gas just to get me to work and back. So I went back to the dealership to see about trading it in for something less or giving it back. I was disgusted, and they told me, well, you can give us $20,000 and we'll take it back, or you can trade it in for something that is more fuel efficient. And I just want to get out of this situation that my husband put me in.
2: What's your husband saying about this? What was his reaction when you probably flipped
1: out? Well, when I went back to the dealership and they told me exactly how much it was, his response was, I didn't know. They had just told him what the monthly note was going to be.
0: So see, I'm not sure if we need to trade the husband or the car.
1: Both would be nice.
2: Like, I'm so tired of this.
0: Golly, how long have y'all been married?
1: Oh, a very long time, almost 20 years.
0: Yeah. Okay.
1: So usually I'm the one that takes care of all of the finances. But, you know, it's been a long time, and, you know, we've grown. We've supposedly matured, and I trusted him to go in with, okay, I have work, take it in, trade it in, get something cheaper that we can pay off.
2: Mm-hmm. And he comes back. Well, I will say, not that this is an excuse for him by any means. He's a grown man, and he should have known what he was paying for at the end. But car dealers are notorious for figuring out that monthly payment, and then they add on this and this and this, and you really don't, mm-hmm. you know when you walk out. But when he signed the papers, he should have seen and known and asked for it. So it's not an excuse. I just know if you're not, if you don't care, it's almost like if you're not engaged at all in the purchase, that can just happen, right? But that's what frustrates me about it, is I'm like, you weren't engaged in the process at all. Like, you

0: you did completely the opposite of everything we talked about. So that's the issue that I see. And he rolled negative equity into it. So how much have you sold this car?
1: They said she's $20,000 upside down, the idiots that sold it to her.
0: I know, but I wonder if you Kelly Blue Booked it for a sell of an individual, a sale, what it would come up as.
1: So, let me tell you that your finances are not going to get better if you keep handling them the way you are.
2: Mm-hmm.
1: Where this guy is loose, out there running around, doing whatever because you sent him over to the car dealer, and you thought he could handle it. The two of you need to sit down, look at numbers, and when the item is over $1,000, you need to wait overnight, talk about it, and the two of you pray about it and look at the numbers. Slow your butt down and both of you be involved. And the two of you need to be looking at your monthly budget, and the two of you need to be leaning into getting this cleaned up. All of your verbiage has been, I'm the only adult in this conversation, and I'm dragging this little boy along with me. That's your verbiage.
2: And that's what it feels like.
1: Yeah. And that's got to stop, because you're not going to win financially doing that. All of our data points of all the millionaires we've studied, all the people that are successful in their marriage, all the people that are successful with their money, are teams. They work together. They respect each other. And they make deals with each other, and they keep their word. And they don't cop out with incompetence or direct conflict against the goals that we have agreed to. But you guys are not on the same page. And so
2: the
1: boy child is going to have to man up, and you're going to have to get used to other people speaking into this other than just you. The two of you together got to look at this and go, this is a freaking mess, and together we're going to clean this freaking mess up. And then if you take that set of principles and apply them to this mess, then it's going to sound like, well, let's look at 14 different ways we can get rid of this stupid butt car because we got screwed. Let it happen, both of you, you by sending him over there, him by being asleep at the wheel in a coma in a car dealer's finance office, which is a good place to get screwed. And you know, both of you together, watch this happen. And then the car dealer just, that, you know, if you ask an alligator if it's hungry, it's going to say yeah. And so guess what? That's what they're going to do. So that's, you know, now you got to figure out how to
0: disaster,
1: get, how am I going to get out of this? The two of you got to sit down and go, okay, we're going to go to 14 dealers. We're going to analyze this car. We're going to get this car sold. And we're going to get a freaking hoopty, a $2,000 car. And we're going to roll up our sleeves. Everybody's taking extra jobs. We're not going to see the inside of a restaurant unless we're working there. We're not going on vacation. All that money you piled over there to buy your fishing boat's going to go to clean this dadgum mess up. Whatever it is, you got to scrape all this money in the middle of the table, clean out the nickels out of the corner of the couch, and get the mess cleaned up as a team. But until you team up, you're not going to win. You're not. This is going to happen over and over because it sabotages the progress that you make. That's why one person, people ask us all the time, how can I do this without my spouse's approval or involvement? You can't.
0: Yeah. It's tough.
1: Yeah. That's where it is. Mm-hmm. And so I'm sorry you guys are in the middle of this mess, but that's your answer on how to fix it. Fix this relational dysfunction.
0: Yes.
1: And that'll fix the overall thing.
0: Because resentment's going to start to build if it hasn't already, Maria. So honestly, like that's, for him to come to the table and have a seat at the table and actually have an opinion and you listening to
1: it. And responsibility.
0: And responsibility, all of it. His involvement and vice versa with you. I'm like, that's part of it. But I'd be pissed too. So I think.
1: I don't blame you. That part of it's true. I'll go with you on that. Dave is in Fort Lauderdale. Hey, Dave, what's up?
3: Hey, how you doing? I've got an issue with a bank. I went to apply for a cash out mortgage because I had I had surgery and I wanted to pay that off. And
1: did you not have insurance?
3: Well, I have Medicare.
1: Okay, so how much is your out of pocket with Medicare on the surgery?
3: It's my out of pocket was about $7,000-$8,000.
1: Okay, and you don't have any money.
3: So it's not that I don't have any money, but what I didn't want to have to use my monthly expense because everything that I own, I pay for every month. I don't have a car payment. I have a car, but I don't have a car payment.
1: How much
3: payment.
1: Money do you have?
3: I have an asset. I have my assets of about $165,000.
1: Okay. Just pay off your medical debt.
0: You don't have that in cash, though, Dave, do you?
3: No. No.
0: Okay. What do you have in cash?
1: What's it in?
0: I think
1: what's it in?
0: House and car and stuff. Dave, how much money do you have in the bank, cash, available to
3: in
0: you?
3: In the bank right now, about some monthly expense. I have a total left over to get to the end of the month, about $1,500.
0: $1,500.
1: Okay. Do you have any money that you can get your hands on that's in investments?
0: Or anything you can sell?
3: No, not right now. No.
1: Okay, what's the $165,000 in?
3: It's my the place that I own.
1: The home that you own and your paid-for car?
3: Yeah.
1: Okay. So you have $1,500. How old are you?
3: In my 70s.
1: Okay. How old are you exactly?
3: 77.
1: Thank you. And how is your health now that you've had the surgery?
3: It's great.
1: Good. I'm glad. Okay. And what is your monthly income?
3: It's about $2,600.
1: Okay. All right. The first thing I'm going to do is go revisit that inventory, see if there's anything other than the house and the car that I can sell to pay this debt down. The second thing I'm going to do is I'm going to call the medical people and say, I don't have any money. This is a Medicare deal. I don't have any cash. What kind of a deal can you offer me on this and see if you can get a discount? And if you can, I'd scrape together the money at barely out of your monthly, which your monthly's really tight. I agree with that. But I do my best not to borrow on the cash out. I don't want you to go back in debt at 77. You finally got out. Hey guys, Dave Ramsey here. Every day on this show, we help people sort through real money problems and figure out the next right step. 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They have helped millions of people get out of debt, build wealth, and take control of their money. 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
13: How do I get comfortable investing for the future when the future itself just feels so uncertain?
14: What do you mean?
13: And I know this is a bad, like, comparison or example, but you know, there's just so much negativity on social media, and I see so many things that, like, socialism is making such a push, and climate change is you know, risking our future. It sometimes feels pointless to have this big chunk of money in the future when it just feels like I'm just really anxious about it and so uncertain.
1: Mm. How old are you?
13: About what the future, 36.
1: Okay, cool. All right.
0: Sarah, as a fellow conspiracy theorist fan, I would tell you though, I'd get off social media. I'm not kidding you. For 6 months.
1: You need to go on a fast. Don't engage it.
0: And it is amazing.
1: The news sites too.
0: Get off anything. Now. I mean, I'm telling you, and that's not putting your head in the sand, right? If you need to know something, you need to know something. But to sit there and worry about something you cannot control, it does no good. It really doesn't. And we were not even, I don't think, created to hold everything that we see on social media, right? Whether it's different murder trials going on to things happening across the globe. Like, I'm like, it's a lot. And
1: Dr. Deloney talks about, John, he said, your body was designed to learn about danger within your circumference, not someone that got murdered in Japan. But if someone got murdered in Japan, we all heard about it 20 minutes ago. You know, I mean, it's amazing because of the inputs, and it's fast, and it's frequent, and it's everything. So every possible negative thing, or potential negative thing, or hyped up drama negative thing, is going to be pushed out.
0: And
1: of course, those of us in that business and around those people all the time, we know that if it bleeds, it leads. We know that that these people basically, a lot of these sites are basically fear porn.
0: Well, it's clickbait. They have to get their clicks, and so it is going to be.
1: They're driving
0: and
1: fear.
0: It's going to be extreme on both sides of the. Even if you look politically on both sides of the spectrum, it's extreme. And when you honestly, I mean, really, Sarah, when you talk to everyday people, most people are in the middle on all different types of. Like it is more hopeful. Yeah. Genuinely, it is more
1: regardless
0: hopeful.
1: Of where you stand on climate change. We can all agree that in 2006, the inconvenient truth that Al Gore put out was absolutely bogus because he claimed that Miami would be underwater by now, and obviously it's not.
13: Right.
1: So, I mean.
0: In both extremes, too.
1: That's, you know, regardless of what you believe about climate change, you just have to observe actual facts. So, anyway. The reason I ask how old you are is because about the time I was your age or so, a guy came out with a book called 88 Reasons Jesus is Coming Back in 1988.
0: Oh, man. People are obsessed with the rapture. I feel, you know, like the end of the world.
1: It's,
0: everyone
1: it's the Christian
0: loved it.
1: Conspiracy theory market, okay?
0: It's the and 90s.
1: So the Bible's real clear that we're not going to know the date or the time, but this guy did, okay? And he was sitting on his houseboat waiting on the exact date that Jesus is supposed to return. I guess he's still sitting there. I don't know. Because it still didn't happen. So, you know, and so...
0: But your point is,
1: Dale Carnegie used to say 80% of what we worry about never occurs, and the other 20% we don't have any control over. And so I'm going to go ahead with my life. I know there's some things out there that are actual facts. I know there's a whole bunch of it that's dramified and upsold, and Miami's not going to be underwater, I'm pretty sure. Pretty sure in my lifetime, we can still go down there and swim off the beach. And so, you know, that kind of stuff, right? So I'm pretty sure we're going to be okay. I'm pretty sure socialists aren't going to take over, because as soon as people figure out what that is, they don't want it. It sucks, and there's no track record on it. So I'm really not worried about it. People got good common sense.
0: And again, I mean, we're
1: and even if it did, probably not in your lifetime.
0: Well, let me tell you this, Sarah. We're watching Tom Hanks has a World War II documentary. It's like, oh my God, we're in the middle of it. Winston and I are watching like a few episodes tonight. It's so good.
1: It's good.
0: Could you imagine telling the Greatest Generation that like we're like think about living then? That's more like into the world. Like you watch that.
1: Yeah,
0: and you're
1: looking,
0: like,
1: you're looking out your
0: then,
1: back window for Japanese airplanes.
0: That feels into the world to me, you know. And so like you can go into different parts of history, and you would think. What this specific generation's going through.
1: They taught us to hide under desks in the 60s in case there was an atomic bomb, as if a desk would protect you from an atomic bomb. I've always thought that was the dumbest, but that's as dumb as wearing a mask during COVID.
0: Okay.
1: I mean, it's just as dumb. And so, you know, it's God almighty. There's no chance.
0: I can't win.
1: The thing's fun. Sarah, the answer is it's human hope versus human anxiety.
0: Yes.
1: And so what are you placing your hope in? What do you really believe? And I really believe that God has not got that as our plan. I suspect before this thing comes to an end that I'll be on my houseboat waiting on Jesus to come back. So I mean, this is a flippant answer, but it's also the only one I've got.
0: But the real
1: thing
0: is,
1: I'm not going to plan my life around all the negative things bringing the world to an end.
0: Yes. And the sources at which we're getting this information have a reason on why they are having certain headlines
1: they're
0: and leaning a certain way. They know their audience and they feed their audience what they want to hear. I mean, it's just, it's a game. The media, it is. I'm like, it's just this massive game. And
1: it's called provocateur.
0: Just choose not to engage. I mean, for real, do a 6-month social media fast.
1: I don't have a supply of water. I don't have a supply of food. I do have a supply of bullets for the zombies.
0: Okay. Oh my God.
1: But other than that,
0: this is the most.
1: The zombie apocalypse. I'm ready.
0: This whole
1: segment
0: because,
1: out. I just don't know what the zombies are going to look like yet.
0: Well, I did think about stashing some. I don't know.
1: Y2K.
0: Well, Y2K. You had water for Y2K.
1: We had bottled water.
0: Yes, you did.
1: And I was joking with one of my buddies. He said, "I've got more water than you." And I said, "Do you have a gun?" And he said, "No."
0: Oh my
1: gosh, I said, "Good.
0: Why?
1: I got your water."
0: Why do we have to keep going back? Why do we have to keep going back to that?
1: Because it's how it works. I'm not worried about it. It's fun. Enjoy the ride. Sarah, there's not a perfect answer. It's human. There's always going to be things that are awesome and always going to be things that are troubling. And the good news is, if you think about it overall, here's the actual truth. Today, if you are alive in the United States of America, you are alive at the best possible time in the history of the world. Your standard of living, your medical care, your quality of life, your hours worked, the way your children are treated, is better than at any point in human history in any physical location. These are the good times. We live in the middle of them. The stock market is setting records. People are becoming millionaires faster than some of them learned to spell millionaire. These are the good times. If you want to start a business right now, you can just start a business. When I started this business almost 40 years ago, the internet wasn't even there. Much less apps, much less AI, much less anything else. I can just have an idea and deliver it to you folks by morning. And I'm a boomer, for God's sakes. What could you millennials do? This is the best time to be alive. But you know what will kill you? Hope deferred, stolen, put off. That's deferred. Hope deferred makes the heart sick. But when desire comes, it is the tree of life. And so when we have this sense of hope, it drives our belief system and it causes us to do things that cause our dreams to come true. When we've lost our hope and we're frozen and our hope is stolen by these fear porn sites or by bad inputs from TikTok or whatever, then we act on that lack of hope, which guarantees that our nightmares come true. And we miss the wave of existing in the greatest time, in the greatest location, the United States of America, in the history of the world.

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1: Neil Armstrong waited 6 hours and 39 minutes to step onto the surface of the moon. Jackie Robinson waited 20 months.
2: ABC News, I'm Dave Packer. Fresh concern about higher prices for Americans as a trade war with Canada escalates. Talks between the two countries breaking down late Friday night. The U.S. now imposing 50% tariffs on some Canadian goods, and Canada says it will respond in kind. Not desirable, says British Columbia Premier David Eby, but necessary.
3: There is no question that there will be economic pain associated with this. There already is. But it is necessary to stand up to a bully. And if you don't, they'll just keep coming back for more.
2: A Texas judge has denied convicted 19-year-old Carmelo Anthony's motion for a new trial, rejecting claims that an alleged agreement between trial attorneys impacted his ability to testify in his own defense. A jury found Anthony guilty of murdering Austin Metcalf from an opposing team at a high school track meet in April of 2025. The search continued Saturday for Karen Solomon, the Massachusetts woman wanted in connection with the death of her police officer husband. This is ABC News. The CDC says at least 55 people have fallen ill across 15 states in a salmonella and E. coli outbreak potentially linked to alfalfa sprouts. No deaths have been reported, although 4 people have been hospitalized so far and the sprouts have been recalled. ABC News medical contributor and pediatrician Dr. Alok Patel with how you can stay healthy.
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0: Welcome back to the Ramsey Show in the Fair Winds Credit Union Studio. I'm Dave Ramsey, your host. Rachel Cruz, Ramsey Personality, is my co-host. This hour, we're going to devote to one of my favorite topics, and most people's, one of their favorites, to talk about around the water fountain over the kitchen table.
1: With one of our favorite people,
0: is real estate. 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Brian's been a friend for many years. He speaks at our Entree Leadership conferences. I've spoken at his conferences. And he was on here a few months ago, and about all we were sure of was we were going to do that again. Welcome back, Brian.
2: Glad to be back. Love being here with you guys.
0: It's good to have you, sir. So I want to talk real estate this hour together, and towards the end of the hour, guys, we're going to open up the phones and clear off the phone lines and take some questions from some of you. Brian's one of the leading experts on real estate. So this whole thing of you and I and this doing a segment on real estate kind of happened when we were having a discussion over the golf course one day, and you said, well, there's inventory shortages, and I went, well, yeah, there's been inventory shortages for 20 or 25 years. Anytime there's a shortage of something, the price goes up. No duh. And you said, well, there's some things the president could do. And I went, oh, don't tell me that. I don't want to depend on Washington to do anything. Well, one thing we could do, you said, is that we could keep the large institutions from buying tens of thousands of homes and taking them off the market and turning them into rental houses. That's one problem. One thing we could do is that a lot of the boomers would like to sell and move down, but they've got over $500,000 in equity. Anything over $500,000 in equity, and that's a 30-year-old law. That's how old that number is. Should have been updated and hasn't been indexed for inflation or anything else. We could remove the capital gains tax on home personal residences, and a bunch of people put their house up for sale because they could get that money out tax-free, move down, and that would help add to the inventory. Yep. That was a couple things we talked about. I talked about them on the air right after that, and lo and behold, the president put out I'm not saying it came from us, but he did call us right after that and want us to talk about it to get the bill through. And that did actually happen, the Road to Housing Act. Yep. And then when it did come through, he didn't want to sign it because they filled it full of pork, as they always do. That's what happens when you're in D.C. But so the Road to Housing Act, I want to start with that. Mm. I'm going to take part of the credit with Brian Buffini for having at least sparked an idea in Washington, because what it was supposed to do, the primary thing, was to keep these institutional buyers from buying the houses, getting them off the market.
2: Yep, and it did some of that for sure. It was definitely watered down, right? It wasn't a nothing burger, but it wasn't the bill we were hoping for. They've eased the restraints for local communities to be able to help build more homes.
0: That's a big deal.
2: That is a big deal.
0: California didn't listen.
2: Thanks, bud. You know, it's 72 degrees there today. I got bad taxes and I can't build a house, but it's 72. That's what I'm hanging on to. But I'll just say, now I will say that they didn't get the cap gains thing done.
0: No.
2: They did get a restriction on the big companies. And what's happening, these companies who bought for 2 years, they bought 25% of all homes in America. They are now trying to divest themselves. So what they're doing is leasing out these homes, and now they've come out with incentive programs. Okay, we'll lease you the house. And we'll give you a credit towards buying it if you buy it, because they're trying to get out of it. So for someone trying to create a down payment, the market rate, because rents have come down. So typically when they do a lease option, there's a premium on the lease. They charge more for the lease on the home, and then you get a credit for a down payment. Well, you kind of paid extra for that. Now what's happened is because the rents have come down across the board, they're being forced to rent these new homes, but they're giving credits to people who say, if you sign a one-year lease or an 18-month-year lease, we'll give you $10,000 towards a down payment, and then you buy it from us. So that's.
0: But the economics are forcing that, not this bill.
2: No, that's not.
0: The bill didn't cause them to divest.
2: No.
0: It just stopped them from buying
2: more.
0: Fourth of the houses on your street.
2: So now, because they're these big Blackstones and whatever else, they're like, I can't buy more. Well, I'm going to get rid of what I have. So they're going to slowly get rid of what they have. The second thing is.
0: That's an unintended consequence. I didn't see that coming.
2: No, it's good. And the next thing that's happening is the midterms are coming. All real estate is local and all politics are too. So now they're actually talking about actually doing an executive order in the next couple of weeks on the capital gains thing that didn't get put through the first time.
1: Really?
0: So you do an executive order on taxes?
2: So the way you do it is you put it into the reconciliation bill. You don't make it a permanent change to the tax laws. You follow?
0: Oh, so as always.
2: It's not a permanent thing. So what it could do, now, the downside, it could create a shock of people going, I'm going to get my money. So
0: yeah, right quick.
2: $250 per person, $500,000 for a couple, put in term.
0: Today.
2: Yeah, that's today. That started in 1997. They're talking about moving it to $1 million. Okay. Now, if it was indexed for inflation, it'd be $620,000 each.
1: But if it's $1 million, how motivated do you think then boomers would be to downsize?
2: Here's the thing. So now you're going, I have a rental property, I have a vacation home, I'm in a big house that I don't need.
0: Oh, you're
2: doing
0: not just personal residence, everything.
2: Everything. And so now it's like, I'm going to, here's what I'm doing. I'm going to put it down. I was only going to get a $500,000 drop. Now I'm going to get $1 million drop. And here's the gift and here's the hope for the folks out there.
0: No, if it's a rental house, it's $1 million versus nothing.
2: Yeah. Yeah. And so now what you're looking at is a potential of getting that discount. Again, it'll go year by year.
1: Mm-hmm.
2: So it's a reconciliation bill. I think it'll soften prices because I'm like, hey, I'll take $50,000 off my price if I can be assured of the $950.
1: But I don't have to pay the taxes on that. Yep.
2: You know, mm-hmm. So that's they're looking at doing that in the next reconciliation bill. I just got a call on that today.
1: Okay.
0: If that actually happens, if it's temporary, if you put $1 million on the houses that I own that are rentals, and I've got $1 million worth of gain, I'll sell them.
2: Yeah, well, that's what they're trying to do because they know they got a big problem on their hands.
1: Yes.
2: And young people can't buy homes; they're feeling disconsolate.
1: Yeah.
2: You know,
1: You were on what was it, June of this year with us?
2: Yep.
1: We were on. Okay, so it's been a few months. What has anything big shifted?
2: Since
1: even in the last 90 days?
2: It's gotten worse.
1: Has it?
0: Yeah. Boy, you're a lot of sunshine.
2: Yeah, there you go. Yep, here's
0: a little Irish sunshine in here.
2: Hey, I'm from a land whose number one export is alcohol, there's a reason.
1: Okay, what are a couple of those points? And we'll probably get into them more in the segments, but I'm just curious.
2: So what we're seeing is this increase in under 30s living at home.
1: Yeah,
2: it's gone from 39% up to 49% of people under 30, you know?
1: Okay.
0: In 90 days?
2: No. So that's in the last 6 years, but that's gone up 3 points this summer. So kids are coming out of college who normally would graduate and get a job and stay at the college town, they all moved home.
1: Yep.
2: So this year we've seen a higher percentage of these college kids who got graduated came back home and didn't go home.
1: And this is not speaking for all Gen Z by any means, but there was a clip going around viral of this girl. She's probably 24 and she is just having a cow in her car about how she is not getting a $150,000 offer for these jobs and on and on and on and on and on. People are reacting like, you're basically 2 years out of college. No, you're not going to be making that. So all that to say, they have this belief of still some of them of what they should be making / what my life should look like. And then reality hits and it's like, no, you're making 65, 50.
2: A buddy of mine sent his son over for an interview at the company. Now I don't interview people. Comes along, the kid goes, I want in my contract an offer for an executive position within 2 years. And that's what his professor told him. And I said, I got room in the mailroom. I was like, I don't know where to start.
0: Do you know what a mop looks like? Wow.
1: It's hard. Yep.
0: Wow.
1: Not making the incomes they think. And then they try to get in the housing market. They can't.
2: It's tough.
1: Rentals are up. Yep. It's
0: Brian Buffini is with us. We're talking real estate. I think it's going to be a sociology lesson when we're done. This is The Ramsey Show.

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0: is about $199,000 right now. That's a typical starter home in America. And this typical starter home in America is not fancy and has never been fancy. Even when my first home was purchased, when my parents purchased their first home, they weren't fancy. And so one of the controllables is you adjust your expectations for your first home because you're not going to buy a 4,000 square foot with a jacuzzi and a skylight. Okay. You're broke.
14: Yes. But for real, though, so, Brian, what are you seeing? The typical – I have not seen that $200,000.
0: That's a Zillow number, which I don't trust Zillow that much, but it's a Zillow
14: number. What would you say for the average star family? Because, I mean, I look up homes.
15: So the average home in America is about 428.
14: Yeah.
15: I think it's good to take out the two coasts, right? I mean, because I live in San Diego.
0: It changes the math.
15: It changes the big time.
14: I agree.
15: So I think you're looking at the latest numbers. And Zillow, again, they're not friends of Brian Buffini. So they position numbers because they have certain programs going, right? So you're probably looking at your typical starter home is about 290.
14: Okay.
15: So it might be about 100 grand more. The dynamic that we're seeing is this. There's more inventory than we've seen in the last 7 years. Okay? There's more houses for sale, which means prices are starting to soften. Prices are starting to flatten. This is the time, and you guys were talking earlier on about the lady listening to social media. If you're a buyer and you're listening to social media, there is no hope. Give up. Everybody's given up. That's the thing to do. Rent is your friend. The math's not mathing. And that's not true. Now is the time to be making sure you're doing the Ramsey program. You're saving the money. You're eating spaghetti. Okay, you're doing it. Because if you really want a house, you got to sacrifice.
0: Get out of debt. Have your emergency fund. Don't buy a car payment.
15: Just so you know, every first-time buyer buys
0: a
15: car.
0: Drive a hoopty.
15: They buy a car before they buy a hoopty.
0: Why can't I get a house? I have a $1,200 car payment.
15: Right. And that
0: is why.
15: Mm-hmm. That is the typical thing. So you got to keep grinding. The second thing, there is dynamics out there. I was talking to you guys offline. 23% of all mortgages in the United States are assumable. Now, they're specifically, they're FHA and VA. And you were on the radio a few months ago talking about this.
0: No, I screwed that up about 2 weeks ago. I said they're not assumable, and I got hammered for it because I was wrong.
15: Well, you were right and you were wrong.
0: No.
15: You were right when it comes to conventional. Conventional loans are not assumable.
0: None of them are. None of them be assumable with rates, but you can take an FHA or a VA and they'll keep the rate.
15: So here's the thing. If you're a military person, you go to the listing and say, find me someone who's in the military selling their home, and you can take over. The average loan on an FHA VA is 3.2%.
14: Mm-hmm.
15: FHA, which is the number one first-time buyer home. 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They fixed it up. It's worth more. It's gone up in value. They're going on to buy a conventional house.
14: Mm-hmm.
15: They're going to get a conventional loan. The FHA loan that's on their house is assumable. You got to qualify, so you have good credit. You got, or you got the down payment. You're clean. You're good.
14: Yep.
15: You got no stupid car payment. You can go get an assumable loan on a VA or an FHA loan,
0: and you're not paying the current, 5.6% on a 15-year fixed.
15: Yep.
0: You're getting a 3%.
15: Right, and 90% of them are getting a 6.8, Dave. You know, most of them are getting 30 years. I mean, your plan is better. It's right. It's the only way to save money. But the typical buyer.
14: Right. Is out there doing that. Yeah.
15: It's 6.8.
14: And I think for the first time home buyers, we were just running numbers in the break. If you make 100 grand, which is a little bit up than what the average or what the median household income is, your starter home is going to be around that 270, 300, which is, that's around what you're saying.
15: Yeah.
14: Even that's correct, right? That should be your first, but it's going to take longer.
15: Yeah.
14: To save. And if that $270,000, $300,000 house is not in the neighborhood you want, good school district, right? If you have kids, like all of it, it's going to take you longer. And I feel like that's one of the most frustrating parts about
0: this. It might take you longer to drive to work because you might move three counties out or two counties out.
15: My first home was on Texas Street in San Diego. And we were 3 weeks married, moved into the new home. And Beverly goes, "What are those fireworks I hear in the distance?" They weren't fireworks. It's just, they're celebrating here in inner city San Diego.
14: Yes.
15: But you know what? We fixed it up. We made it worth more. We sold that house, and I got it to another neighborhood that didn't have fireworks.
14: That's right. Yes, yes.
15: So, you got to start somewhere. You got to fight, scratch, and claw.
14: Yes.
15: You
14: got to
15: fight. I'll just say this. There is the average homeowner has 46 times the net worth of the average renter. Young people are deciding to stay renters. That's a way to stay broke.
14: Mm-hmm.
15: Fight, bite, scratch, and claw. Here's I was showing you guys, people like, here's this little graph for those of you who can see it. Look at this thing. The green is the amount of years in the last 75 years that real estate went up. Okay? And here's the red. And the red, four of them, five of them were the Great Recession. So it's gone down 6 years and 75. That's a pretty good investment. So it's not going anywhere. Now, the beautiful thing for people, it's only going to go up gradually the next few years. And the incomes are going up at a higher rate.
14: Even more, which is great.
15: So
14: yes.
15: So get fight, bite, scratch, and
0: claw. So currently, the current inflation rate of real estate nationwide is around 1%.
15: Yep. Yep.
0: And the current wage growth is around 3.5%.
15: 3.5%.
0: Okay.
15: Give it 4 years.
14: Yeah.
0: So if you say wages don't match real estate prices, that's going in the right direction.
15: Correct.
14: Yes, which is great.
0: That's going to help the issue.
14: Yes, that's a very
0: helpful
14: thing.
0: But it's not going to change if you have unrealistic expectations to get an executive position in the first 2 years in your contract.
15: And get an executive house.
0: Yeah.
14: Yes. Yeah, yes.
0: If you want a 5,000 square foot home in a premium neighborhood,
14: and I don't think people
0: can't afford that if you make $80,000 a year.
14: Right, right. And I think that's the hard part is when the rubber meets the road and you're looking at your income, you're working hard, right? You're paying for daycare. I mean, like we get these callers in and they are trying so hard to do well. And when the facts come out, yes, your feelings are going to fall. It's going to be frustrating. Sure. You're like, man, this is less than what we were expecting. Right. And so there's that reality that you have to live in for a bit. And then once you kind of get over that hump, right, of what you're saying, you fight hard, get in the market, and then you could look up in 4 years and be in a totally different place. Your income, your job, your house, everything.
15: I told him I was a house painter, right? My dad was a house painter. And my first house, I told my wife, it was 5-star accommodations because you could see 5 stars through the hole in the roof.
14: Yeah. Right?
15: And so we fixed it up. We made it better.
14: Right, right.
15: And then we sold it and we made the next one better and we made the next one better.
14: Yes.
15: And the next thing you know, you wake up one day and you've got millions of dollars in equity in real estate. And that's the American dream.
14: But to get there, what you're saying is the plan. Like if you still have student loan payments, you still have 2 car payments and credit card debt, it is going to feel almost impossible to try to be a homeowner today.
0: You don't. And you get that stuff cleaned up.
14: That's right. And that's what we say.
0: You shouldn't buy a home if you're in that mess.
14: That's right.
0: You should clean the mess up first because the home's not going to be a blessing. It's going to be a curse. So you get out of debt. Mm-hmm. 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You adjust your expectations of location, and generally that means you're going to go a little bit further out. And the further out you go, the more house you can buy in most markets.
15: 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Buy something to park it in front of.
0: Yep. Now, when you do that, okay, so if you're sitting there and you clear your debt, and then you get ready to buy a house, and you go look at what you can afford, and you don't like it.
14: Mm-hmm.
0: Now, you got 2 choices. Remain a renter,
15: mm-hmm.
0: or buy that home that's not fancy that I don't like, and get started. 10 years from now, which will be the best route for your wealth building and your family?
14: Yeah.
0: Buy the house that you don't like.
15: For sure. I used to send out a postcard to neighborhoods and says, your landlord says hi and thanks again for paying his mortgage.
0: This is the Ramsey Show.

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11: Here's your Newstalk 1310 KNOX forecast. Lows level off around 50 overnight under mainly clear skies, southeasterly winds at around 5 miles an hour. Lots of sunshine again Sunday, highs around 81. Partly cloudy Sunday night, 58. Temperatures a bit above average Monday and Tuesday with highs.

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0: Brian Buffini is our guest, America's number one real estate coach to real estate agents, but also a real estate expert, good friend of ours. And we're talking real estate this hour. Now, we're going to take some of your questions in the next segment. If you want to call in, 888-825-5225 and ask Brian a question. So here's some of the ones that have already come in, Brian. Should I wait for rates to come down before I buy?
1: I heard in the previous section you were talking about the guy who knew when Jesus was coming back and he was sitting on his boat.
0: Yeah.
1: That's like the buyer waiting for rates to come down. Okay. So, you know, if you know when rates are coming down, you give me a call. You let me know. I don't think anything's going to change for a long time because of the amount of debt the country has. The rates are built off the treasury bills. The treasury bills are who the government is borrowing money from. Countries, institutions, I have T-bills, and they've guaranteed to pay me a certain amount. The 10-year treasury is what sets the market. And so you take the 10-year treasury, you add 2%, and you'll get a 30-year mortgage. So like right now it's 4.6, and so you're going to go and get a mortgage. A 30-year mortgage would be 6.8, and a 15 is, you know, 5.7. So if you wait, I'll say this. I have never had anybody in my real estate career say this, ever. I'm glad I waited. What the typical thing is, man, I could have bought that house down in Cool Springs for $300,000 and a packet of peanuts, and now it's worth $1 million, you know, and I didn't. And that's all you ever hear. You hear stories of regret. Never have I heard anybody happy they waited.
0: Is renting forever a viable option, and can I still build wealth without buying a home? I'll jump in on this with you.
1: Okay. So, of course it is. You know, living in your car is an option, too. You can rent. It's just when the number says the number one source of wealth in the United States is a private residence, and that the average homeowner has 46 times the net worth of a renter. The numbers are in your favor. Can you go do it on the market? Can you invest in stocks? For sure you can. You can do all that stuff. It's just a lot harder and not as stable.
0: When we did the largest study of millionaires in America ever done, 89% of them did it on their own without inheritance, 9 out of 10. We found over and over and over again two things. One is they'd loaded up their 401k, mm-hmm. and it had built up to a substantial amount. And the second one is they bought a home, paid it off.
1: Yep.
0: And so we're talking to a gal with $1.5 million net worth. They got a $600,000 paid for house. And, you know, they got $700,000, $900,000 in their 401k. Mm-hmm. And that's the typical millionaire in America today. The first place you get your first 1 to 5 million is investing in your 401k steadily and getting a home and getting it paid off. So they, and 100% of the time those houses have gone up.
1: Yeah.
0: And 100% of the time the next door neighbor renting, his rent went up.
1: Yeah. Sure.
0: So the math works against you when you're

0: renter. Full-time.
1: You have no control.
0: Yeah. Now, that doesn't mean you don't need to rent until you get yourself out of debt.
1: That's right.
0: And get your emergency fund and get rid of your student loan and all that. You do all of that for rent.
1: Yeah.
0: But renting for 30 years is a dumb idea. Yeah. Really mathematically dumb.
1: And rent less than you can afford.
0: What should I actually prioritize when buying my first home? A yard versus square footage versus older versus newer home, itself versus the neighborhood.
1: Yeah. Well, it's boring. I wish I had something sexy. Location, location, location. I always bought the best home, the worst home on the best street. So I buy as much location as I can afford, and then I go put in the sweat equity to make it better. And so
2: to do the upgrades and everything. Yep.
1: Fight it. You know, like, mm-hmm. I understand the home builders. They do a great job, and it's sexy, and they got muffins in the oven, and you come through, and you drink juice, and they got this, and they got the designers and whatever else. You want to buy the ugly duckling in the best neighborhood you can afford.
2: Yep.
1: And fight, bite, and scratch, and claw to get it improved.
2: Because that is, I mean, that's the common sense. I feel like, I don't know a ton about all this, but that is the, you never want to buy top of the neighborhood. Mm-hmm. You always want to buy in the low. I mean, that is the common sense rule. So do not forget that if you are looking.
1: Yep. I used to have people say, well, I want to have, you know, I want to buy a house on the ocean, and I got a budget for the mountain. You know what I mean? And I said, well, here's my advice. I have to have 5,000 square feet. Well, I would say, just keep driving south till you can afford something, because it's Mexico down there. Okay? So you just keep driving south. You'll be able to afford something soon.
2: From California. So good.
0: That's great. Should I buy or sell by owner to save on commission fees?
1: Just toss that one up to the real estate coach.
0: Both of us could chew on this one. All right. I'll gnaw on the leg.
1: Yeah. Well, I'll start with this. The average number for sale by owners for 30 years was 12%. And 50% of those were interfamily transfers. Last year, with all the technology and all the Zillow and all the demand, the average for sale by owner was 4% of all sales, and 80% of those were interfamily transfers. Was an interfamily transfer, you call a lawyer, not a realtor.
2: Mm-hmm.
1: And the second dynamic is the average real estate agent gets 14% higher sales price than a for sale by owner. So, yeah,
0: and
1: go ahead.
0: And they cost six.
1: Yeah. Yeah.
0: The average real estate commission in America is 6.
1: Yeah.
0: And the average, and they get an average of 14% more for the house.
1: Yep.
0: So you didn't save the commission.
1: No. Here's the thing. I can change the oil on my Mercedes too. But, you know, it would cost me more in spilling on the driveway and getting it on my clothes than it would be getting it done in the Jiffy Lube.
2: Yes.
1: So, yeah,
0: you know,
1: it's better.
0: Let's add to that question too, because I had this call the other day I'll tell you about. But how should someone analyze if they've got three different realtors or four different realtors that they're interviewing, real estate agents, mm-hmm. how should they analyze which one to pick?
1: Well, I always start with a referral, right? That's my basis, like someone who's a trusted source, right? You have Ramsey Trusted is the name of your system. You got to find a referral, someone who's trusted. The next thing is, what's their experience? Okay, how many homes did you sell last year? This will stagger you.
0: This is mind blowing.
1: Okay. 64% of all real estate agents have not sold a home this year. Now, you know, that is not who you want to be working with. And, you know, this used to be an 80-20 business. It's become a 85-15. It's heading to a 90-10 business. We had 1.6 million members of the National Association of Realtors 2 years ago. And by January of next year, by January of 28, it'll be 1 million. So 600,000 people are out. Yeah. And that's because people got in. Oh, real estate. I love houses. Mm-hmm. I love people. This looks great. It's so easy.
0: I'm a frustrated decorator.
1: Okay, good luck with that.
2: Mm-hmm.
1: Real estate is hard. It's a hell of a lot of work. If it's an up at dawn, down at dusk siege. You have to fight
0: you
1: through
0: work
1: everything.
0: When others don't.
1: Yeah, evenings and weekends.
0: And you sell 50 to 300 houses a year, and then you're qualified.
2: What does a top agent, like if you are interviewing, what's a number that they would say, this is how many houses I sold this year that you're like, oh, that's a, okay, that feels like a good.
1: It depends on the average sales price. So if I'm in California, if someone's selling 20 homes a year, their average sales price $2.5 million,
2: mm-hmm.
1: right? But I'd say, you know, for me, I think they got to be above the 25 transaction threshold across the board. You guys have an even higher threshold.
0: Yeah, we do.
1: For Ramsey Trusted, which is fantastic. Bottom line is, they got to be a pro. They got to come with references, and they got to tell you, here's who I work with and here's what I've done. And you get a real pro. Like, when you get a real pro, you get to sit in the back of the car and they drive you to the airport, and it's done for you. And there's no legal afterbite. There's no disclosure problems. When you sell the house is actually sold. Mm-hmm. You sell the house by yourself. It's not permanently sold. They can come back after you. If you don't cross the T's and dot yeah. the I's, it's a big deal.
2: All the title and everything. Yep.
1: Yep.
2: That's good.
0: I love it. I love it.
2: How about this question?
0: Okay.
2: How often should I check my homeowner's insurance, the coverage amount? How often would you recheck that?
1: Well, I mean, Dave will go berserk on this because he's right. I mean, it's just all the time. You know, right now, California, for example, yesterday, they have like what's called a California Fair Plan, which is like a subsidized government freaking insurance policy, and they just went up 29% one day.
2: Oh, my gosh.
1: Okay? So you got to be shopping all the time.
2: You've got to be looking.
1: Again, same thing. You got to look. I would say every 90 days now. So if you live on the coast.
0: The idea of the California Socialized Homeowners Insurance Program just went up 29%.
1: Right.
0: Because that's what it is.
1: Yes, sir.
0: Yeah.
1: Those of us who grew up in Europe and have experienced socialism don't understand why y'all Americans are playing footsie with that stuff.
0: Wow. 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We're going to take your calls and a few more of our questions in this last segment of this hour coming up.

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7: We've begun noticing, and we didn't make the connection initially, the percentage of folks that are living together not married versus married. And if you didn't know, more people live together in America not married than live together married. And that number has been that way for about almost 10 years now. That number crossed about a decade ago. But what we're seeing is that that's hampering, the data is in now from that, because it's been going on long enough, that's hampering people's ability to build wealth. And we're also seeing in Brian's numbers that it's affecting I can't tell if it's cause or effect, really, in these numbers, but it's also showing up in these housing numbers. Mm-hmm. So the percentage of people buying a home that are married is down.
8: Dramatically.
7: But the percentage of people that are married is down.
8: Right.
7: So the people that have a double income to buy a home together is down because singles buying a home together doesn't count like a married couple for the mortgage company.
8: Right. And it's different issues and different underwriting issues. It's more problematic.
7: Yeah, because they're getting themselves into a mess. The mortgage company knows that. Their data on it is bad. Yeah. So,
8: I mean, look at it. In 1960, people under the age of 30, married couples, home ownership rate was 52%. And now, again, less people married, all that kind of stuff. But 2025, the number is 12%. So we've gone from 52% to 12%. And so that's both.
7: But in 1960, like 90% of the people living together were married.
8: Yep.
7: Or more.
8: Yeah, for sure.
7: And so it was the 70s that shifted. Thank you.
9: And what's funny is women homeowners
7: are up.
8: Yep.
9: So women are like, listen, I'm not buying crypto and sports betting. Saving for the future.
7: I'm not marrying a crypto bro. I'm buying a house.
9: Yeah. I mean, so they're getting in the market.
8: At 2.5 times the rate, a single man.
9: 2.5 times the rate.
8: Yeah.
9: Gosh. Yeah. And I wonder from 1960, you know, from even women in the, like women couldn't probably support themselves the way they couldn't even have a checking account.
7: Yep.
9: So you could
7: have a checking account, but it wasn't.
9: No, I thought you had to be signed, right? It was 1973 when it.
7: That's just the ERA, but my mother had a checking account, okay, in the 60s. I remember that distinctly.
9: But didn't it have to be assigned by a man, though?
7: No, absolutely not.
9: ChatGPT. I really
7: everything
9: think.
7: On the internet's not true. Abraham Lincoln said that. So, yeah. All right. Josh is in Washington, D.C. Hey, Josh, how are you?
10: Hey, team. How's it going?
7: Great, man. What's your real estate question for Brian?
10: So I'll start off by saying my wife and I have a pretty good situation, but we want to tackle this the right way and consider all factors, make sure we aren't missing anything.
7: Good for you.
10: We are currently in a rent to purchase option agreement, dated back in 2024. We got an appraisal in 2024 on the house. That's the set price on the house. We're set to buy it in December 2027. We'll have about 25% to 30% down, ideally, with a good amount of cash left over, emergency fund, and then just left over, decent amount of cash left over.
7: You're awesome, man. Way to go. Freaking unicorn. Well, excellent.
10: But with this house, the thing is if we do buy it, we're going to want to put some money into it. Mm-hmm. Now, we don't really know if we're going to be there that long. It's a really nice home, but with good bones, but we haven't really been able to kind of make it our own home because we don't own it.
7: You don't own it. Right. That's wise.
10: So given that, you know, we won't be there forever, we're worried, well, quote unquote, worried that if we put some money into it, we pay the mortgage, that, you know, when we go to sell it, we might either not make our money back given mm-hmm. the fact that, you know, most of the payments up front are going to be interest bearing.
7: Okay. That's fine. So the question is, what renovation will carry its own weight?
11: Yes.
7: That's what you're looking for. You spend money that multiplies itself. So if you could spend $100 and it raises the value $1,000, mm-hmm. we got the right thing. If we spend $10,000 on a pool, nobody else has a pool, the pool's now a liability, you devalued the house rather than increase the value of the house because no one else on the street has one. Agreed?
8: Yep. Yeah, look.
9: Is the pool a devaluer?
8: Well, it's devalued. Here's the thing. It could in that situation. Oh. So I would say the pool is the lowest resale upgrade you can make to a house. Average cost of pool in the United States last year is $72,000. Average resale value, $7,000. So here's the thing. If you're going to put money into a house, here's how it works, right? Paint. Now, not just because I'm a painter's son, but paint is $20 in a can, $2,000 on the walls, right? So paint is good. Kitchens and bathrooms. Women buy houses. Men are just tagging along. My father, the day I got married, said to me, son, I got to tell you some marriage advice. He goes, when your mother and I got married, we made an agreement. I would make all the important decisions and she would make all the non-important decisions. And I want you to know in 47 years, I haven't had an important decision to make. So women buy houses, dude. So you buy kitchen
7: and bathrooms.
8: Yep. You paint.
10: How long would you say we would have to live in the house to see some value back given our structure?
8: Typically, you'll get your money back in 2 years. Typically, you get your money back in 2 years, and the upgrades also add to the speed of the sale. And the speed of the sale, what people don't understand about real estate, the faster you sell a home, the higher the price you get. So kitchens, bathrooms.
10: We should go ahead and buy the home, or should we?
8: Oh, my gosh. Yeah.
7: Yes, buy it.
10: Should we purchase a house that's a little bigger?
7: No, you buy that house. You buy that house and get your foot in the door, dude. Yeah. Absolutely. Yeah. But the renovations to quote unquote make it your own, don't make it your own. Fix it up to sell it as if you were an investor. Now, what would an investor do? They're not going to do renovations that don't add more value than the renovation costs. So you ask yourself when we're getting ready to change something, is that something we like or is that something that's going to add more value than the cost? Yeah. And you can actually talk to a good real estate agent and they can come by and tell you. Yep. You know, another example typically is because so much is digital now and it is dependent upon pictures mm-hmm. and looks is your curb appeal. Mm-hmm. And so.
9: And your photographer. I know that sounds silly, but to get.
7: A good photographer. Yes. Landscaping is a big deal.
8: Yes.
7: I mean, if you've got nasty butt landscaping in front of this thing, please expect that to show up in the picture, right? And that's a few dollars and a lot of sweat.
8: Yep.
7: And you can get that right.
8: Yep.
7: Kitchens,
8: bathrooms.
7: Makes it your own.
8: Paint the outside, landscaping, and the garage door. Those all return higher than 100%.
9: Yeah, I've heard this about the garage door.
8: Average garage door is 4 times the resale value.
9: Yes.
8: How
9: funny is that?
8: Hey, why do women wear makeup? Okay, you know what I'm saying?
7: Like, some barns need paint.
8: Okay, so come on. You know?
9: Lord have mercy on my soul.
8: No, so, right? I mean, does it make it more appealing? For sure. So,
9: some men should probably.
8: Yeah, I've worn makeup.
7: Mm-hmm. I put it on my head so it doesn't shine
9: on
7: camera.
9: I hope that helps, Josh. I don't know if we help.
7: I think that helps. That's it, Josh. That's exactly what you do. So think about the things like that. But, you know, you want a unique audio system through a home where no one else in the neighborhood has a unique audio system. Yeah. You're doing that for you and you're going to lose money on that. Mm-hmm. You're not going to get the money back out that you spend.
8: Yep.
7: I mean, if you're in a $200,000 home and you want to put in a 60 inch, $14,000 Sub-Zero refrigerator, you're not going to get your money back on that one.
8: Take it with
7: because most of the people in that neighborhood haven't seen a Sub-Zero.
8: Yeah.
7: And so, you know, that's what you're thinking about there. And so what we're trying to say is don't overbuild the neighborhood. Don't but do something that's so unique that that it doesn't play. Brian Buffini, thank you, brother.
8: It's always a blast. Brian. Love talking to your folks.
7: Give a lot of hope to people. We give a lot of hope to people.
8: I love being part of the best dad-daughter comedy show in America, so it's my favorite.
9: Well, it's like eating dinner with all of us because we always pull out Google. And I will say, 1974, the Equal Credit Opportunity Act was signed, and women on their own could get a check.
8: Come on, Pop. So.
7: Yeah, but guess what? That wasn't necessary for them to do it. It just required for them to do it.
9: And for them,
7: and so my mother did have a checking account in her name in the
9: 60s. Because your dad signed for it.
7: No, he didn't have to.
8: I told you. It's the best game in town.
9: Welcome to our dinner table.
7: That's not factual.
8: I am woman, hear me roar.
7: If you want to win with money in 2026, you can't keep living normal. 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
11: Neil Armstrong waited 6 hours and 39 minutes to step onto the surface of the moon. Jackie Robinson waited 20 miles.
12: ABC News, I'm Dave Packer. Canadian Prime Minister Mark Carney addressed his nation Saturday after trade talks with the U.S. collapsed late Friday night. And with no deal, the U.S. imposing 50% tariffs on a host of Canadian goods. Carney says Canada will respond in kind.
13: Canada will match Washington's new tariffs dollar for dollar in order to protect Canadian workers, farmers, families, and businesses.
12: An urgent search continues Saturday for a Massachusetts woman in connection with the death of her police officer husband. Authorities said Karen Solomon should be considered armed and dangerous. A Texas judge Saturday denied a defense request to grant Carmelo Anthony a new trial. The teen was convicted and sentenced to 35 years in prison for fatally stabbing a fellow student at a high school track meet. Anthony's defense still has an option to appeal. Wildfire threat just outside of Reno, Nevada. The Hawk Fire spreading to several thousand acres. The evacuation order is in effect as we speak. This is ABC News. Alleged misuse of AI-powered surveillance cameras has led to criminal charges against former Georgia law enforcers. ABC's Brian Clark explains.
14: Savannah Mayor Van Johnson was upset earlier this month after six former police department employees were under investigation for allegedly misusing Flock surveillance cameras to make personal searches.
15: Totally honest, I'm disappointed. I'm pissed off about it.
14: The Georgia Bureau of Investigation has now arrested four of them. They're charged with misuse of a license plate reader system. The three who were police officers were also charged with violating an oath. Brian Clark, ABC News.
12: Serena Williams is making a comeback at the U.S. Open, teaming up with world number two Carlos Alcaraz and a star-studded mixed doubles duo. The U.S. Tennis Association announced Saturday that Williams and Alcaraz had been given a wild card into the tournament. The mixed doubles main draw begins Tuesday. It will be Williams' first time playing at the U.S. Open since 2022. Dave Packer, ABC News.
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3: Here's your News Talk 1310 KNOX forecast. 50 overnight, under partly cloudy skies, winds out of the southeast at around 5 miles an hour. Highs level off around 81, Sunday, lots of sunshine. Partly cloudy, Sunday night, lows dip down to about 58. Slight chance for showers, Monday, daytime highs approaching 86. 82, lots of sunshine, Tuesday. I'm meteorologist Megan Mulford on News Talk 1310 KNOX. Currently, it's 52 degrees.
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0: welcome to the show. We are always glad where you can be with us. And this hour, we've got somebody to rename. Yeah, a guy that's been our fitness guru for many, many years. And last time he came on the show, he said, you know, I'm doing much more at movement and things like that. You know, that's really what I'm specializing in, how the body works together. And everything. He's very, very, very intelligent guy. Very, very, well, world-renowned because he got back not too long ago from doing things in Europe, and he'll be back in Europe later in the fall. So we got a little bit of time with our man, Kai Fusser, who's formerly of the Anika Academy and so many more things. Kai, thanks for making time. It's always great to have you on. We got a lot to talk about.
1: Anytime. Love it. Love it.
0: Well, okay. So last time we talked, we had a conversation about what you should be called. You know, I've called a long time. I look back in the archives, and you've been helping us here probably for more than 15 years. So, you know, we've known each other for a long time. And it's always been the fitness guru. You're like, hey, I'm more than fitness. I'm about movement and stuff. So I think we have come together to come up with Movement Master. So you can take that and trademark. You can run that and use it if you will. But yeah, you are, if nothing else, you are the movement master. I will say that. So I think it'll stick. Cool. However, oh, Master One.
1: Well, I like that, actually. I like it. The movement part, of course, you know. So I guess you could call it many things. But as we talked about it before, you know, fitness is such a broad word. You know, what does fitness really mean? You know, there's so many different levels of fitness, you know, from a fitness standpoint, from, let's say, normal people that are not into sports to, you know, enthusiastic amateurs to, you know, the pros at any level, at any sport, you know, so there's different levels of fitness. But you know, I think it's easy to get fit, but being fit doesn't mean that you can move very well or move very efficient or move at a very high level. That you can sustain under pressure with speed and things changing and all that. So there's a lot more to it. We all know, and nothing against bodybuilders. Bodybuilders are very, very fit. They work out a lot, very fit. But when it comes to movement, it's very hard for them to have a fluid movement. I'm talking about, you know, obviously I always want to take Anika Swing, or I'm talking about as far back as Muhammad Ali, the way he moved, or Roger Federer. You know, I think we all know the people that move very, very easily, very, very fluent, and they kind of like float almost. They're very fit, but they can move on top of it, and that's a winner.
0: Well, how do you accomplish that? Is that just God-given ability?
1: Oh, that's hard to say. You know, it's like an endless question, I think, and I've always think about it. How does a guy like Roger Federer, you know, which we all know, he's like I said, he's floating, or he used to be floating, you know, you couldn't see that he's like a super fit guy, you know, big muscles and things like that, and you compare it to Nadal, you know, which obviously he played a lot against, and Nadal was more like the, you know, you would say, oh, look how fit he is. He's got, you know, some guns on him and this and that, and super strong and high intensity. But he just moves a lot harder. He needed more energy. He had more injuries because it's harder on the body, you know. So I think some of it may be born in, some of it may be learned, you know. And I've taught a lot of people that are very, very fit and strong and relied on their strength to get things done. But when you go deep with every single exercise, every single repetition, you know, with those guys at the high end, we work out 5 days a week and it's an hour 30 minutes sometimes. And every single exercise is perfect, perfect, perfect. How easy can you make it? How easy can you do a 50-pound dumbbell curl? How easy can you push something up, pull something, you know, with complete control and complete, never taking the energy in, basically leaving it out. So, you know, it gets a little bit complicated, but that's the way I want to explain it. Don't take the energy in. The energy you produce, give it up. Put it where it needs to go, and you know, through your hand into a club, into a racket, through your foot into a ball, or whichever way it is, through your fist into the opponent, you know. So, and that's what we want to look for.
0: So I think I heard you say, Kai, that even the top-level athletes are only doing an hour to an hour and a half workout a day?
1: Yeah, well, it depends. It depends a little bit on the athlete, right? I would say, you know, like the CrossFit guys are so, you know, they're very intense and they probably do more. The boxer do more. A bodybuilder sometimes works out twice a day for two and a half hours or so. I mean, look at some of the stuff Arnold used to do and a lot of guys still do. And it can work if that's all you do. And again, if you don't have to have, let's say, the neurological high-end feel, feel for space, feel for where your body is in space, where are your hips, where are your feet, where are your arms, you know, the ratio, the relationship between the different body parts and so on, where it gets it to the nervous system a lot. And we all know, and when it comes to concentration, we can't be concentrating for hours and at 100%. We can wear out our body, you know, for hours on end, if we can handle pain, if we have the right nutrition, if we're strong and a lot of bite and will, we can do that. But the brain itself, I want to say from my experience anyways, after about an hour, the brain is going to slow down. And then all you do is teach your body compensation movement versus perfect movement.
2: Well, that's why I asked that question, because that's what I thought I heard. Thank goodness my cognitive abilities are up for this show. That's a good start. But if the top people only have to do it for that long, that means the lesser of us still have a shot. So you can put some time in without putting an inordinate amount of time in and still get results.
1: Exactly. That's exactly it. And I think better is better. More is not better. Not necessarily anyways, you know. So when we do a workout, the workout is typically 1 hour. Maybe with, you know, a good amateur player or even, you know, older player, maybe with, you know, PGA pros or, you know, LPGA, whatever. It doesn't really matter. So an hour. So we do a warm-up, you know, it takes a few minutes to get the body going, to get the joints loosened up, do some mobility. And then we get into exercises where I'm looking that every movement is in line, the shortest path, the easiest path. Doesn't mean we go easy. Again, we can do 50-pound dumbbell curls or, you know, 200-pound bench press or whatever it is. But I want it to be looking easy, no super strain, no change in behavior in your body, just easy, easy, easy. Let it flow, let it flow. And then we look in the mirror. We make sure you're within your axis, which means shoulders are over your hips, are over your ankles. You don't come out of, I call it being inside a cylinder. You don't come out of the cylinder. You load up and down, not, you know, left, right, forward, back, which means your shoulders are all over the place. You know, we try to keep a line so the path of a dumbbell shouldn't change. The path of a cable, when you use a cable, shouldn't change. The path of, you know, whatever ball you accelerate ideally doesn't change. You reverse direction, you load and unload, but you don't want to change path because every change of path needs a correction, which means you do need to use strength, which means something can go wrong. So if you look at the golf swing, ideally you start at the perfect position. You start your backward path in order to load up, and you start your downward path in order to accelerate. So ideally, you don't change that path. You don't put a figure eight on the top. You don't, you know, have to pull and push to get the club head back where you started. Ideally, you started in the right position of your setup. So that's what we can train with dumbbells. You know, dumbbell in front of you, overhead of you, behind you, around you. You know, medicine ball. You know, things like that. So that's where we can replicate that, and all that in front of a mirror, and me just hammering you. Look at your shoulders, look at this, look at your grip, look at the line, look, you had an angle here, and so on and so on. That takes a lot of concentration.
2: Yeah, he does hammer a lot. There's no question. I have had the distinct honor of being subject of one or two of those Kai Fuser workouts. But, yeah, but to your point, again, people have dumbbells, they have medicine balls, they have different things. Likely in their house or access to them that they can utilize for this, because the thing about, especially about the golf swing, the most intimidating part of the golf swing really is the golf ball on the ground in front of you for a lot of people. So if right. You don't have it involved in what you're doing and you just continue to hone those skills, that ability, that flexibility, that's what makes the difference.
1: That's exactly right. You know, it's, And I know it from when people practice, you know. So how good is your practice? And obviously, I'm not a swing coach, you know. I just see it from a, again, from a movement standpoint, and how can you learn best? How can you automate something? How can you automate a movement? Not until you can do it perfect, until you can't do it wrong anymore. And there's a big difference. Because if you ask an amateur, any amateur that plays golf and has been playing golf for a while, they all had a perfect swing at some point. They all hit the perfect ball at some point. They have like that extra long drive all of a sudden. It's straight. It's right down the pipe. It's in the middle. And I would ask them, what did you feel when you had to drive like this? Oh, nothing. Oh, that was easy. It was unbelievable. Well, you didn't change anything. You got free from a off a club. You know, the paths were perfect. You just let everything, you know, in peace. All you did is accelerate and let it go. So that's what we need to practice when we are in the gym, when we are different exercises from all different angles, from front to back and top and around you and you know, left, right, diagonal and all that. Can you find the easy path every single time? And you do it over and over again where things get automated, and that's what we want to do. You know, I've always had that question, and, you know, we would need to get some really good golf coaches here and on the show, maybe do a little forum or something like that. How many things in a swing have to be right in order to have a perfect swing? So how many elements is it? Is it 5 elements, 10 elements? I don't know. So let's say it's 10. Most amateurs probably have automated 4 or 5 or 6, depending on your handicap, maybe even 7. A guy like Rory or Annika or whoever it is, they probably have automated 8, maybe 9. I don't know. So they only have to worry about 1 or 2 elements off their swing, basically, at that moment, but we have to control. The rest of automated, they can't do it wrong anymore. So that's what we want to get to with some of those exercises, especially when you get in rotational exercises where I pick everything apart and make sure, you know, I could measure it with a laser and all the lines are straight and direct and release and nothing has to be changed and so on.
2: Yeah, it's not intuitive for a lot of people, but it is automatable. So it's interesting. Of course, my guest, Kai Fuster, would come up with that because that makes a ton of sense. You just have to, you know, and the term muscle memory gets used all the time. And I have people that like that term, and other people say, your muscle has no brain, no memory. So, you know, depends on who you talk to about that term.
1: Yeah. Well, that's, you know, that's debatable. I don't know how you would, you know, I'm not a neurologist. So, but I know, you know, and if you look at, you know, how did we learn how to walk, right? So that's as a toddler and isn't that baby toddler and so on, right? And I've just was lucky enough to see it with 3 grandkids now, how it all comes together. And, you know, there's a lot of stumbling, there's a lot of Frankenstein legs and, you know, and upper body is tight and isn't that, and the body learns. Of course, we want to do it, and here and this and that, and all some things get automated. And at some point, you know, your big toe, your little toe, the span of your feet, your ankle, your knee, your calves, everything knows all of a sudden now what to do.
2: Yeah, it's fascinating to watch the real little ones have that come together. We're with our movement master, our physical fitness guru as well, Kai Fuster. We'll be back.
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2: This hour's guest is many things, including a movement master, which we've christened him now. We were kicking that around for a while. I think that we're going to stay with that until said time as the actual man himself comes up with a better one. We think it's pretty good.
1: I'll take it for now.
2: You will. It's one time. You will take it. You will take it. That is usually how he is in the gym. He's, you know, saying that to the person who is the student. You will, you know, you'll take whatever you need to take because I'm going to give it to you. And that's what he does. But the fun thing about Kai when he does things is he does it with love. He does it with good intentions. He wants to get you better. He wants to do things. That's why we've had him on the show for so long, because it's always, it's a moving thing, no pun intended, but you know, from the standpoint of a golf swing and learning the process and everything else, it is a movable thing that you need to hone, and it's so difficult.
1: Yeah, but that's what it's so that's why it hooks you so much as a golfer, I think, and I even think especially as a golfer. I've worked with many other athletes from different sports. I think golf is very specific to that. Number one, you know, we can do it into a high age and still can get better at 70 years old and can still do something with our handicap if we do the right things, you know, which is hardly possible in a lot of other sports. But, you know, that I think that's just it. Of course, when you have that good swing, that one good swing, one out of 20 or 30, whatever ratio is, depending on your handicap, it's just so satisfying when you know you had it, you felt it, and it gives you a rush and you want it again. So, you know, go in the gym or even at home in front of a mirror and learn movements that are very similar to a swing. Sometimes, you know, you swing in an upright position. Sometimes you swing with a dumbbell in your hand, a light one, of course, where you know, rotate around your axis, you know, whatever it is. And just watch yourself in the mirror and see how easy can you make something look. You know, can you look like Messi out there playing? You know, at least how he used to play. You know, he was floating out there. You know, again, can you move like Federer? Can you move like, you know, Ernie, his swing, Annika's swing, right? Where it's just so easy, you know. And even Rory's swing is easy. There's just a lot of intensity built in, you know. So I think Rory has a good combination of it, you know, the right amount of intensity, but also the right amount of very, very good movement, you know. So that's a good combination, of course. And I would never say don't work out hard. I want you to be as strong as possible. With Annika, we did 300-pound squats. We did 140-pound bench press, which is a lot for a woman. You know, she did 15 pull-ups. We did pull-ups with 25 pounds on her waist, you know. So we did heavy, heavy stuff, but always in combination. How easy can you do it? How easy can you make it? You know, and, you know, after a couple heavy sets, go back to some lighter weights and then see, okay, can you do the same thing, but super fluid, but the speed changes, you know, and things like that, you know. So going in and out of those different areas of movement patterns.
2: Fascinating. I didn't have you on the show to set up plans for people, but there are certain things when you have a workout plan that either you develop or that people should have that should be included on their list. What are some of those?
1: I mean, obviously there is, you know, certain parts that we all want. You know, let's start with It started with mobility, right? We need mobility. Everybody knows that. Some people call it flexibility. I rather call it mobility, because flexibility is a lot of times too static and it doesn't last. It's not applicable, or not as applicable as, say, you know, nothing wrong with a little bit of stretching after a hard workout, but don't use that as your, you know, opening your joints and being, you know, being, you know, mobile in your movements, right? Then, of course, there is balance, and there's, of course, there's strength, and there's, of course, there's speed, and speed and strength equals power, and so on and so on, you know, visual awareness, you know, awareness of the sequence of your movements, you know, in the swing, we know we turn to the right, shoulder turn first, pull the hips along, hip loads up towards the ground through the legs, legs start pushing off the ground, hip gets accelerated, pulls the shoulder along, accelerates the arms. So those are sequences that you want to learn, which are very important in a sport like golf, of course, you know, so balance, of course, and so on. So those are different areas we want to work on, sometimes completely singly, sometimes in combination with a full movement, sometimes in combination with speed, sometimes in combination with a lot of forces, meaning moving a lot of weight, sometimes just free floating. So, you know, there's different ways to get to it, and it depends a little bit on the individual too. Of course, some people are, you know, a little bit stronger in one field than the other, so how do you match that up? Where do you do more, where can you get away with a little bit less, you know, and then put that effort into some other area? So that's something you need to find out, or have somebody help you find out, you know, if they have a very good trainer that can have an eye for that, and then you know, you can get a lot of good help.
2: Head to the bottom of the hour, we'll be back.
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21: Here's your News Talk 1310 KNOX forecast. 50 overnight, under partly cloudy skies, winds out of the southeast at around 5 miles an hour. Highs level off around 81, Sunday, lots of sunshine. Partly cloudy, Sunday night, lows dip down to about 58. Slight chance for showers, Monday, daytime highs approaching 86. 82, lots of sunshine, Tuesday. I'm meteorologist Megan Mulford on News Talk 1310 KNOX. Currently, it's 52 degrees.
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23: The Dalai Lama. I'm on a first tee with him. I give him the driver. He hauls off and whacks one. Big hitter. The Lama. Long. Into a 10,000-foot crevice right at the base of this glacier. You know what the lama says? Gunga, galunga. Gunga, gunga, gunga.

0: Florida. He's really world leads all over the place, is my guest this hour. And Kai, you, as I mentioned, we're going back to Europe in the fall. And that's exciting because usually when you, when you get over there, people want to hear what you have to say.
1: Yeah, yeah. I mean, obviously, I'm, you know, I don't know if it's obvious, but I'm German, so so I still love to go back. I still have family there and everything, a lot of good friends. But also, from a business standpoint, I do some programs over there, and I go to Switzerland on a regular basis too, at the hospital over in Zurich, which I do teach some of that stuff, and we're working on some programs, and then doing seminars for people that, you know, at some golf clubs or federation, you know, German Golf Federation and things like that. And, you know, it's a lot of fun. It's a lot of fun to do. And to me, it really doesn't matter if it's a bunch of amateurs, you know, in their 60s, 70s, that still want to keep a handicap or get better or gain another 10 yards again, get fitter and all that, or if it's, you know, I mean, I've been on tour for many, many years and did well that life, you know, and that's just as interesting. So for me, it doesn't matter which level that is. It's just as rewarding no matter what.
0: That's good. Yeah, you guys got to keep going. 50, 60, 70, whatever it is. There's no question golf is a lifelong sport, and the more mobile you are, the better you are in life. You don't have to necessarily be playing golf or be able, but you need to try to be as mobile as possible, and we've seen it happen. I mean, it's amazing. I even hearken to a guy like Bob Toski, who's out on the golf course, you know, and Bob's approaching 100 years old, you know, one of those things, Kai, and I've seen other people that are younger than him that are wheelchair bound. So it's a crazy thing. And back to one shot comment that you made about that, I find that interesting because Ely Callaway, the late great Ely Callaway, told me that many years ago. And I try to take him to task, and Mr. Callaway, one shot, it's not going to work for me. No, Keith, one shot. That's all you need to do. Hit one good shot around, and I got him. And he, you know, he's, and his company's still getting him at $650+ for a driver. It is insane that way. Yeah. But you mentioned Switzerland. I want to go a little abroad here for just a moment. Because I've talked to people who have experienced Switzerland. I only saw it from the distance from Italy a couple years ago. But Switzerland, they speak the native language. They speak German. Apparently, they speak French. And they speak some other languages. Is that like it's just a regional thing with Switzerland? Because you know they.
1: I mean, it's really there's probably five or six. I used to go to Engadin quite a bit. There's a golf course which is towards the Italian border. Obviously Zurich. If you go more to Geneva, it's some French. Obviously, some of them speak High German, which is a normal German. Then there's Switzerdeutsch, which is Swiss German. Like a mixture. Then if you go towards the Italian side, they also speak Italian there. But also what you can find there is the old Roman language in that area. So, you know, which is, you know, a very, very old language, of course. So, yeah, Switzerland, as small as it is and a few million people they have, it's very, very interesting.
0: See, I told you he's a worldly man. There we go. Thank you for that. I just, I wanted to get it from one of my inside guys about that. I wasn't questioning people telling me that. I just found it fascinating. Fascinating that way. So
1: fascinating to visit. Just bring your wallet.
0: Well, there is that. They're on the Swiss franc, I think. But anyway,
1: Swiss franc. Yeah.
0: I got that one. Yeah. Look at me. All right. From that standpoint. But no, it's, it is interesting because golf is a worldly sport as well. And it's, you know, people get a little insular in the United States or in North America, but there are pockets of golf fanatics. And I mean, when I say fanatics, I mean playing fanatics, not fans of the game per se, but.
1: Yeah. I used to do a seminar there with Annika, actually, 8 or 9 years in a row at the Engadin Golf Club, which is the oldest mainland Europe golf club. That's in the Engadin. It's at about 3,500 feet high, and with 14,000 foot mountains right around it. It's absolutely breathtaking, and the course is from 1800 and something, late 1800s or something like that. Very, very old, or early 1900. I would have to look, you know. But there's old hotels on that course and all that. It's incredible.
0: So you're saying the Scottish.

0: may not have invented the sport.
1: No, the Scots have invented sport, but it's old as a mainland Europe. So don't hold me to age now. I'm not a golf historian.
0: You're not a golf historian. You're not a neurologist. You're like, what is going on here? Yeah, you know, he's a little bit. I would call him a Renaissance man to the nth degree. He knows a lot of stuff about a lot of stuff. So, you know, from that standpoint, that fits very nicely with your persona as well.
1: There you go.
0: So as you
1: I'll take it,
0: well given. Let me tell you. So as you progress with your career, what else do you aspire to do? What is your holy grail, if you will?
1: You know, I'm in my mid 60s now, so obviously I still want to keep going. I would never give this up. What I'm doing, you know, maybe not the same intensity or be more, let's say, you know, selective of who I deal with and what I do and this and that. But you know. So I think more and more to teach people how to move at an older age, you know, obviously me getting older too, you know, how can we learn better than older age, even if somebody has never done the sport? Longevity, of course, like you said earlier, movement is the ticket. There's just no way around it. Even with some pain, you've got to move. And, you know, I've been doing a lot of, Shaolin stuff at the Shaolin Temple in Europe, which is obviously Kung Fu, which is based on Tai Chi and Qigong. And I learned a lot there in the last few years. And, you know, where philosophy and the philosophy of movement and the different energy systems we have. And when we get older, we need to find other energy systems. Of course, our biceps are just not as big as it was when we were 25 or 30. So we can't get it from pure strength from a muscles, you know, muscle tension. We need to get it from, you know, from movement from inside out through our hydraulic system. You know, it's this is a whole another, you know, topic we could get into, but it will take quite some time.
0: Next time we have you on, but I'm glad you brought up. Sorry to interrupt there, but I'm glad you brought up Tai Chi because that is actually he's a knowledgeable guy that, you know, knew that I was going to ask about Tai Chi because that is based on movement. And even though it's certainly, the Eastern medicine, if you will, it's very, very fascinating to me, especially over the last couple of years.
1: Yes, absolutely. And I have to say, you know, even at my age now, I can still do a lot of things that I did in my 20s when I thought I was the fittest guy in the world or in my 30s or 40s, whatever. Not that much has changed, I would say. A little bit of speed, you know, maybe, but in terms of movement and the way I can load up my body, certainly, you know, I can do most of everything I've done for the last 30, 40 years. And I think that's a ticket, you know, how can we sustain our body and the loads on the body and movement patterns, but it takes a lot of practice, you know. I'm on it by myself every morning, noontime, at night before I go to bed. I do a lot of movement stuff and this and that. So it takes a lot, you know, but it's also fun to be able to keep up with, you know, the young guns out there with certain things.
0: Oh, I hear you on that. So let me ask you about the late night thing you talked about. What are you doing? And if you're doing that, did you get your blood flow going, but then aren't you re-energizing yourself?
1: Yeah, I wouldn't do high intensity cardio, let's say, you know, sprints and things like that late at night. Yeah, but you know, that can get you going a little bit. At that time, I do more movements which would be like Qigong and Tai Chi type movements or Kung Fu movements. You get into different forms, you know, some punching, but also, you know, holding positions and things like that. So nothing super high intensity, you know. I leave that for, you know, like, for me, you know, early afternoon, I'm usually, you know, I can have a lot of energy then, you know, so everybody's different a little bit where we feel where energy comes from, you know, what time of the day. But I love doing stuff at night and then slap myself down, which I don't know if you've ever seen that. You just, it sounds a little crazy, but you just, you know, hit your body with your open hand, you know, and so it's basically like slapping your body and it really reactivates a lot in your system and it's really good for, you know, lymph drainage and things like that. So, but that's, like I said, those are things, you know, somebody else could explain it a lot better, the Tai Chi guys and Qigong guys.
0: You slap yourself really before you go to bed? You slap your body where? What is going on?
1: Let's say you take both your hands, you start at your ankle, slap your ankle from the bottom, like clapping, right? So, go up your shin, go on your knee, go at your hips, upper legs, hips, some on the butt, some on the shoulder, some on the chest, even in your face a little bit, as hard as you deserve it. On your reset your body, it's quite amazing, So it takes 3 minutes or something like that, So.
0: People are saying, what road did we turn down? It's like, what just happened?
1: You slap
0: yourself around before you go. Hey, I did ask. I asked with purpose too, but I was like, I feel energized now. So how do you energize? How do you energize? What gets you?
1: What gets me in terms of movement?
0: Some people will get artificial stimulation through coffee. Coffee does the opposite to me. So that doesn't get me going. Whatever, whether it's a liquid, whether it's in a movement, whatever it is.
1: For me, I would say it's more movement and doing something really perfect. And that could be in terms of the movement, or let's say, right now I'm building my own house here and swinging the hammer or logging something around or cutting things and this and that. And when you feel that it's like, you're on the roll, right? It's all soft. It's all like, oh wow, that's what energizes me. And sometimes I get those bursts of energy at night and I'll take a weed whacker and go for 2 hours and just weed whack half a forest, so, and I can't stop. And it's, I think everybody can find some, energy burst like that, or something that energizes them and, take advantage of it. Of course, that stuff, you're doing something intense and you still have a lot of fun doing it, even if there's some pain involved sometimes, learn how to deal with a little bit of pain. I think it always pays off. Of course, pain will come either way if you try to avoid it or not. So you're better off doing some voluntarily and get ready for pain. Of course, then you know how to handle it and you have a higher tolerance, So, the pain is the same. It's just, how to deal with it.
0: All right. So let's address that elephant in the room, the pain. So people have pains all the time that people say, sure, back hurt. My back hurts every day. If we talked about my back, that'd be all we talked about, So what do you do? How do you address it? And when you say expect it, are you doing things to your body that it's going to yell at you for?
1: Yeah. Now I wouldn't say, okay, I have a back issue. I'm going to do something to make sure it hurts more so I get tougher. No, I wouldn't do that. If you got a knee issue, if you got a physical issue, it's a different story. I'm talking about pain that comes from just exerting yourself. Hold your shoulders out try to hold your arms out to your side for 20 minutes. Then you know what pain is in your shoulders. If you make it to 20 minutes, I doubt you will at first time anyways. So, but can you handle that pain? Of course, then you teach your body to handle pain and you get a different relationship with pain. So that's what I would be looking for, let's say I squeeze my bicep and my hand as hard as I can or as long as I can. It'll be several minutes and I just squeeze. Like basically if I let go, I die. So I go till the pain gets high enough where I say, okay, this is enough. So you can teach yourself to deal with that and also overcome and also put a load on your body that it has to react to, meaning get ready for the next time. And that's how we grow. That's how we keep our strength. That's how we can get stronger. You do something that your body is not used to and then it needs to adapt. And it's the same thing. If we sit down a lot, your body wants to get used to that and it's going to slow you down. So find other ways and don't be afraid of pain. Unless it's, a broken knee, a broken back, of course, a broken shoulder, but it's a different story if there's a mechanical problem in your body.
0: Fascinating. I see what you're saying. So it's the same way, like, thoracic area. It's really, really tight. Whatever, you just, you try to hold a stretch, or you try to put a movement to it, or a combination?
1: Combination. Stretching has never worked for me all that great. Doing mobility and full range of motion and holding it there, different, but it's just a single stretch, you know, holding on to something and turn my shoulder against it, but never worked that good for me, you know. And again, everybody's a little bit different. That's something you need to experience, you know. I'd rather do it through movement and going in and out of different areas. You know, let's say I go into a squat, half squat, and then I move, you know, I do knee circles in that squat, right, and do left, right, front, back in that squat position. It's going to burn in no time. And you will see your ankles, your knees, your hips are going into full range of motion through that. And there's some pain involved. But again, it's that pain of your body reacting and adapting to it. It's not the pain, oh, my God, I'm going to rip my ligament off.
0: This goes back to the saying, the old saying, no pain, no gain. That's what I heard.
1: Yes, if it's taken right. You know, there's stupid pain, too. You go to CrossFit and, you know, you load up a bar to 250 pounds and try to do, you know, 10 deadlifts as fast as you can. That's stupid pain.
0: Right. I've been there. You lift a carpet, a rug, you shouldn't, you rip a bicep muscle, things like that, you know, stupid things that happen. See, this is, it's good to have you back, man. I mean, back to the U.S. and also back on the show. Kai Fuser is our movement master, if we have now christened him, that he's a fitness guru. This guy has worked with Annika Sörenstam extensively. He's worked with so many professional athletes, amateur athletes, recreational players. This guy is top notch, and that's why he's on TW Keith Jones. We'll be back to wrap up the show with Kai Fuser after this last break.
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1: We are back for our final segment. It's been a pleasure to spend the hour with just an all-around good guy. He's a good friend, become a good friend. It's interesting. People probably, when they listen to this show, like, man, all these people are your friends. Like, well, you know what? There are certain people that are more special friends than others. However, you just get this camaraderie thing going when you're involved with this crazy industry, and then you get fortunate enough. I just met Kai by accident, or, you know, by chance, you know, going to the Annika Academy, and then he took a liking to the little puppy, and there you go. So that's kind of where we go, you know. But everybody needs a platform, and we here provide that platform because we're here to spread the word and make you better in your life. It's not just about golf. Golf is a conduit, right? So it's great to be able to do that, do the motions, and all of a sudden you go out and then you hit that beautiful shot that both Eli Callaway and Kai Fuser were talking about, that one per round, that type of thing. So it makes you, gives you a real good feel good moment. But it's about more than that. You know, those that age and continue to age, somebody earlier this week, a young lady, actually, I guess I say young lady, but she was probably in her fifties. I call them all young ladies just because it's safer that way. But she was talking about mobility, and I just found that fascinating because that wasn't where the conversation goes. She's just, I'm just out doing things, and I'm out, and I ran into her store, you know, and we're just chatting, and it's just interesting the mindset and the approach that she had.
2: Well, that's exactly it. You know, take golf as a vehicle. Of course, you can have a lot of fun with it for a long time. And, you know, use it as a vehicle to stay fit or even get fitter and do what you love to do. Absolutely.
1: So what insight, well, we can talk about this off air as well, because I don't want to, go down the Tai Chi avenue, because we'll get more into that, and we'll get Kai on in the upcoming weeks, and then we'll have more of that kind of thing to talk about, because it's the part of that mobility type of thing. But it's kind of scientific from a human standpoint. It's really interesting, all that stuff.
2: Absolutely. You know, those guys have figured it out, you know, 1500 years or longer ago, and we're still experimenting and we're still learning things, and slowly, you know, science kind of, you know, keeps up with it or catches up to it a little bit. You know, how can they do those amazing things, those amazing movements, those amazing strength things, you know, how we can overcome pain and things like that. How is it possible, you know? And there's a lot of things, like with a fascia, for example, you can produce a lot of power by expanding your fascia, which means, you know, for myself now, when I do a bench press, we always think we need to push with our chest and arms and triceps. That's what pushes it up. Yes, you can. But I now move it up by expanding my back, meaning I make my back bigger. I increase the surface on my back through a fascia, and that pushes the weight up. Or if I do pulling on the cable, let's say like a seated row or something like that, or a standing row, I don't try to concentrate on my lats pulling back like a bodybuilder would, right? They would load up the lats and pump it up and heavy weights and so on and get bigger lat muscles. I expand my chest now when I pull back. So those are, this is one other energy system where you can start moving things, and it's incredibly strong and not as taxing on your body. That's why, again, you know, me in my mid-60s now, I can still do the same weight I did when I was 20 or 30. Only, of course, I learned to use different systems in my body. There's also the hydraulic system we have through, you know, pumping blood into certain areas of the body, and then have expansion through that way. And then, you know, you can lift some things without, let's say, concentrating it on one part of your body. So your whole system uses as a pump, basically, as a hydraulic system.
1: Wow. For that, more fascination for the next time you come on. It's always interesting. Is this things that you study? Is this thing you stumble across? Or what takes you down the path that you go?
2: I think it's a combination of it. You know, since I was a little kid, 5 years old, I still got the dumbbell my dad made me when I was 5 years old. Because then, you know, in the early 60s, it wasn't so easy to find dumbbells. There was no marketplace at that time. And so, you know, I've been messing around with it for as long as I can remember, really. And I was fortunate enough to meet really, really good athletes, of course, being able to help good athletes and just going to different seminars.
1: Interesting as usual. Kai Fuser, my guest on Tiba Keith Jones. We're just out of time. Get out there and practice your game. Practice, practice. Expand your fascia. Take your game to the next level, and we will talk to you next week. Take care.
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8: ABC News, I'm Dave Packer. Fresh concern about higher prices for Americans as a trade war with Canada escalates. Talks between the two countries breaking down late Friday night. The U.S. now imposing 50% tariffs on some Canadian goods, and Canada says it will respond in kind. Not desirable, says British Columbia Premier David Eby, but necessary.
9: There is no question that there will be economic pain associated with this. There already is. But it is necessary to stand up to a bully. And if you don't, they'll just keep coming back for more.
8: A Texas judge has denied convicted 19-year-old Carmelo Anthony's motion for a new trial, rejecting claims that an alleged agreement between trial attorneys impacted his ability to testify in his own defense. A jury found Anthony guilty of murdering Austin Metcalf from an opposing team at a high school track meet in April of 2025. The search continued Saturday for Karen Solomon, the Massachusetts woman wanted in connection with the death of her police officer husband. This is ABC News. The CDC says at least 55 people have fallen ill across 15 states in a Salmonella and E. coli outbreak potentially linked to alfalfa sprouts. No deaths have been reported, although 4 people have been hospitalized so far and the sprouts have been recalled. ABC News medical contributor and pediatrician Dr. Alok Patel with how you can stay healthy.
10: 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And if you do happen to get a stomach bug, you know when to see a physician or go get healthcare treatment. And that is if symptoms last for a long time, you have a high fever, or you see some blood in the toilet.
8: A humanoid robot called Lightning is officially faster than Olympian Usain Bolt, clocking 9.32 seconds in a 100-meter test. That's faster than Bolt's 2009 world record. 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Dave Packer, ABC News.
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22: Here's your News Talk 1310 KNOX forecast. Lows dip down to about 48 overnight under partly cloudy skies, southeasterly winds at around 5 miles an hour. Sunshine mixed with clouds at times again Sunday. High temperatures reach up to 81. Lows dip down to about 58 Sunday night. Partly cloudy skies. Slight chance for showers Monday. High of 86. 82. Lots of sunshine Tuesday. I'm meteorologist Megan Mulford on News Talk 1310 KNOX. Right now, it's 50 degrees.
23: Now, the one who protects us all from prattling prognosticators and perfidious pundits. I say

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4: 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Soka Joe Show, co-host Joe, the All-Star host for the day. 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On those social media outlets, you'll find the pre-written topics of the day. I've got three right here. And in a surprise twist, which hasn't happened in a while, one of these topics is relevant to the guest that we have in the opening segment, which we rarely do. But anyway, these three topics are: leftists side with plagiarists, pedophiles, and killers, as we've seen with pardons for illegals, Jason Ardaghan and Lindsey Clancy. What's new? Rhino Murkowski demands James O'Keefe be arrested for demonstrating the necessity of the SAFE Act, which she opposed. And finally, Florida DSA candidate Angie Nixon says Trump is, quote, literally trying to kill us, unquote, after leftists tried multiple times to assassinate him and succeeded in executing conservatives nationwide. And joining us to talk about that first topic, which I realize I should probably change where I position the word pardons, because that kind of implies that James Ardaghan and Lindsey Clancy were pardoned as opposed to anything else going on, we have Dr. Josh McConkie. He is a candidate for Lieutenant Governor of North Carolina in for 2028. He's an Air Force Reserve Colonel, ER Doctor, and Pulitzer Prize nominated author of the new book, Be the Weight Behind the Spear. Dr. McConkie, appreciate you joining the show again. How are you today?
5: Friday as well.
4: Yep. Well, we're happy to have you on board. So what do you make of what's going on with this Lindsey Clancy case? Just to bring listeners up to speed, this woman, she admits to it that she murdered her 3-year-old, her 5-year-old, and her 8-month-old strangulation. That's not in contest. What's being contested is whether she was in the right frame of mind to be responsible for her own actions. And we are seeing just throngs of women supporters outside the courtroom protesting in favor of her. What's your take?
5: Well, I tell you, this is just one of those horrific cases, just like a train wreck that you just can't take your eyes off. But it's a very sad case of a mother that murdered her 3 children. And defense have not really denied that. They're just saying that she was undergoing a severe postpartum psychosis. So as an emergency physician, I see lots of mental health issues. I see anxiety, depression, psychosis, bipolar disorder, on a daily basis. And so their argument is that, even though she had gone through some of the planning and looked at some things online, and she strangled all 3 of her own children, which is just horrific, with exercise bands, but that she just criminally insane at the time, and you really didn't understand, and that it was having a psychotic break, like her own action. So really just going that criminally insane route. And the Commonwealth of Massachusetts, the defense rested just earlier today, and now they're doing some rebuttals. So it's a wild case. I mean, if you look at all the defense issues that they had raised medically, there were some that are really not very plausible, and some that, you just require some discussion. So that's been up for debate across the country. It's a big one.
4: Yeah, and one issue that I keep seeing sticking out is that this idea that the moment that she finished killing the final kid, this psychosis left her. I haven't really seen much talk anyway about there being the psychosis lingering on further on, hearing more voices compelling her to do things. It all just seemed to have gone away the moment that the final child drew their last breath.
5: Boy, I tell you what, if you don't believe like that there's evil out there in the world, a case like this will really just, it's gripping, it's a majority of the nation, especially like the women. So my nurses were the first ones that brought this to my attention. I had followed it really kind of passively. And last week, just they couldn't stop talking about it. So I really started following the case more closely. And like, my goodness, just between all the different medications and the treatment for anxiety and depression, which, you know, the big question is, was that mistreated? Was she actually having bipolar and psychosis issues the entire time? I mean, you're going back in time to 2022 and 2023 when all this is going on. So they've had multiple like world-renowned psychiatric experts and forensic experts and even the chaplain at the hospital. So it's quite the case.
4: I guess then, is it premature then to make a judgment one way or the other? Has there been enough evidence to come by that people can become as radicalized as they care to, you know, such as the supporters outside who are, you know, protesting in her favor, saying she must get off because she was clearly out of her mind? Some others are actually saying that the husband did, and she's just covering up for it. And there's all sorts of ridiculousness going out of this.
5: Well, yeah, so there's all kinds of those conspiracy theories. Almost with anything that happens in the media these days, you can spin it one way or another. I think it just really comes down to, you know, was she psychotic at the time? And honestly, I would have a very hard time believing that she wasn't. You know, to do something just that horrific to your own three children, like, my goodness, I don't even know if there's just that kind of evil in the world. So, but, you know, the question is, did she understand right from wrong? So, I mean, the catch is you can be psychotic and still be fairly organized and go on your day and then just have things that snap. I see that all the time in the emergency department with patients that get brought in by police and you see forensic psychiatrists and those types of things. And then on the other side of that, you know, you have people that are still really disorganized and you would just think they're absolutely crazy having a psychotic break. They still know right from wrong. So there's just a gray area in there, and that's what the defense is really pouncing on. And when you look at the Massachusetts statute, you know, that's the question is, you know, is she criminally responsible for those deaths? I mean, medicine doesn't explain it alone. Like, the legal definitions don't explain it alone. When you put them together, do 12 jurors feel that way? So it's really going to be an interesting case to see how this ends up. But from the medical standpoint, as an emergency physician, you know, I talk a lot about the forensics and is what they're describing possible. They had talked about the body temperature, you know, from Lindsay when she threw herself out of a second floor window, severed her spine, you know, had a, you know, severe spinal injury with all the additional blunt trauma forces, laying on the cold ground for, you know, up to 20 minutes. And it's really a crazy case.
4: Mm-hmm. Yeah, and the thing of it, too, is with it just popping up, you know, if you're not paying much attention to it, this actually all happened 3 years ago. So there's been a long, drawn-out process since then. Had anything yielded one way or another in that process? How did it even get to court 3 years after the fact like this?
5: Well, when you have a big capital murder case like this, there's so many procedural things that it goes through, and you have to line up so many witnesses. I mean, none of these cases happen quickly. I mean, you look at some open and shut cases, the Army major that murdered all those people in Fort Hood so many years ago has finally had his trial, and I think he's actually set up for execution, and it's been 15 plus years now before he's actually seen some justice. So these cases just take a very long time. You know, that's obviously issues with our legal system.
4: Right. And the other issues with the system, such as our inability to determine really definitely the guilt. I mean, with the evidence available, is there any way to for sure know, or is it really just up to the 12 jurors to give their opinion? I mean, is there something medical science is lacking that would give us more insight in this case?
5: You know, so looking at all the reports from inside the courtroom and you look at the facts and the details, it really comes down to the exact timing. I haven't been able to sit down and watch all the testimony from all the witnesses. I just, you know, reading excerpts and articles at the end of each day here. But it all comes down to timing, like that exact timing. And I honestly, there is not going to be a way to know definitively one way or another. It really is going to come down to which of these medical forensic experts that the jury puts more stock in. You know, is it defense? Is it, you know, the prosecution? There's been multiple like world-renowned experts that have come in, and the one that they find the most credible will probably, you know, weigh heavier on their decision. And boy, that's where you talk about 12 12 people sitting in a room deciding a case like that, that's wow. You know, but that's how the legal system works, and we'll see.
4: Mm-hmm. Well, Dr. McConkey, appreciate you joining the show. Where can listeners, we've only got 20 seconds or so left, where can listeners find out more about your campaign?
5: Absolutely, yeah. If you go to strongernc.com, we are stronger together. Love to have you on the team.
4: All right. Well, thank you for joining the show today to talk about this. And listeners, we'll have more Alan Nathan Show coming up after this break.

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6: Welcome back to the Al Nathan Show. My Silker Joe Show co-host Joe here with a multitude of topics, but we'll just pick up on the one from the previous segment. This topic is thematically linked with the next topic and the topic after. All of them are thematically linked when it comes to accountability and the issue thereof. But anyway, this topic, leftists side with plagiarists, pedophiles, and killers, as we've seen with Pardons for Illegals, Jason Ardern, and Lindsey Clancy, what's new? Like, all these women protesters out there, they just think she's innocent in general. It's like, it doesn't matter what the facts are of the case. It doesn't matter that she pre-planned the strangulation of the kids, it seemed, perhaps at the behest of a voice, perhaps at the behest of her own urge to be a single parent, or to be a, not a single parent, but to be a childless parent again. we're talking about Massachusetts here. They literally just celebrated passing an abortion law that allows infanticide. So these women don't care a whit about the children. Now, if it had been puppies or kittens that had been killed, oh, yeah, they won her head on a pike. But nope, it was children. They don't, these women who are out there in favor of this Lindsey Clancy person, you know, they're siding with her. And that's not the only reason either. It's not just their hatred of children, which perhaps is best exemplified by this podcaster that they have on their side. What's this? What's her face? Got her somewhere in the notes here. I wasn't going by the notes, of course. But yeah, they have this popular podcaster, has millions of listeners, and she's out there. Angie Sullivan, that's her name. And she's saying that she does not trust parents who want to spend a lot of time with their kids. And she just thinks homeschooling is weird because you're spending all this time with your kids. She does not understand why you would want to spend time with your children. And that's the kind of woman you're dealing with here. Again, this isn't some fringe lunatic podcaster. Millions of listeners, very mainstream. She's been on the mainstream media. So she is not some minority out there. And we're seeing that with all these people who've assembled in favor of Lindsey Clancy. And furthermore, it seems like that they perhaps are trying to justify their own evils in their life by saying, because if, you know, you can get away with murder, killing a 3-year-old, a 5-year-old, an 8-month-old, strangling to death, you can get away with that by saying, oh, I was just having an episode at the time, I'm okay now. Well, gee whiz, what does that mean for all these women who, largely leftists, fake having mental illness or seem that way? Because remember, according to the official statistics, the left-wing women in particular, liberal white women in particular, to really narrow it down, are the most mentally ill demographic out there by their own metrics, by the amount of prescriptions they have, psychiatrists they visit, therapists they have, etc. They are the most mentally ill demographic. And largely, it's self-imposed. It's not like suddenly there's a genetic flaw that popped up in them or anything. It's because this is currency in their circles. So if they can achieve a mental illness of some kind, even if they can just claim neurodivergence, that's why that word was made up. I'm neurodivergent. No, you're not. You're just a normal person. But they made up that word to justify any of their bad behaviors as being, well, I'm just quirky and mentally ill. That's all. You can't judge me. It's all about avoiding accountability, avoiding judgment. And that is why they are taking her side in this case. It's not because they actually believe in any of this malarkey. It's because it's not, and it's also not because they actually can determine one way or the other if she is a killer or not. No, it's because they see themselves in her. I want to escape accountability too. If this person is judged to be incompetent by means of mental illness, I must be incompetent. That judgment works for me too. And that's why they're there, especially when it comes to killing kids. Because, again, Massachusetts, infanticide. That's where this trial is. And these people just legalized infanticide. So they need this victory in order to say, well, you know, it's for my mental health. And look at how important mental health is here. Look at how much this can claim for escaping accountability, right? So that's what their motivations are. And of course, there's some that are just downright evil, and there's others who think that this is a blow for feminists. It's the patriarchy. She struck a blow against the patriarchy and needs to get off. You know, they're turning it really into an O.J. Simpson sort of thing, except women instead of the black community. And I guess instead of the O.J. Simpson verdict being revenge for Rodney King, it's revenge for electing Trump that we get this Lindsey Clancy verdict, and that's how these women are seeing it. Again, these people are absolutely deranged, and I like to think of it as hysterical mental illness, you know, like hysterical pregnancy, hysterical mental illness, where they don't actually have one until they kind of induced it into themselves. Because, again, in their worldview, in their cliques, in the circles they run through, this is how you make yourself unique. This is how you give yourself social standing. This is how you make yourself believed. And this is how you escape accountability for your actions. This is how you make the world revolve around you. So perhaps the underlying mental illness here is narcissism. And it's just gone diagnosed under many other names, such as neurodivergence, because they want to be unique. They want attention. They want power, much like what abortion is really about. Power. The power of life and death. So that's the principal motivating factor here for these leftists that are protesting in favor of Lindsey Clancy. But we got other stuff in this loaded topic here about accountability, such as Jason Arday. Well, who the hell is he? He was a Cambridge professor, but he got fired because he lied about, like, everything. And he plagiarized a bunch of his work, too. So he lied about doing original research. He lied about his biography. He just told one lie after another. Now, these lies were pretty obvious, too. I mean, I'm thinking you might remember George Santos, the Republican congressman who had a few lies in his bio. I'm pretty sure some of these lies may have been at least on that level, if not more egregious, the level that somebody somewhere should have noticed something. But because he's black, Cambridge got to say, we have the youngest black professor at such a prestigious institute in our history, or perhaps in all prestigious institutes out there, the youngest black professor. I'm not sure about that, but they're claiming that at least for Cambridge, it's the youngest black professor they've ever had. So this guy has to be above scrutiny. Well, so they did no research on him whatsoever. They just let him right in because they needed the victory for DEI. And look where it led to. He ended up becoming a very mainstream, often cited talent. He was about to have a book coming out about all of his fake struggles that he was lying about, too. So he was pretty well-known, pretty mainstream, often cited expert, very much in the public eye. Well, there thus came scrutiny, because once you're in the public eye, you have scrutiny. And it was found that, yeah, a lot of what he says and does is totally bogus. Well, he couldn't handle it. He couldn't handle being exposed, so he killed himself. And now we're being told that it's our fault. Well, not mine. I wasn't involved in exposing it. But it's the fault of anyone who exposed him. Anyone who thinks that plagiarism and fraud are bad things. Anyone like that. Your fault that he committed suicide. You killed him. As good as slitting his throat yourself. You're guilty of his murder because you exposed him as a fraud. That's what they're saying. In fact, in England right now, they're talking about a law that would prevent such fraud from being exposed in the future. But how is it incumbent on us to be responsible that someone can't handle the results of their wrongdoing? But then that's what the entire left is about. You know, whether it's the abortion issue up until birth for any reason you care to, or whether it's this Jason Arday guy who, there's no accountability here. You have a right to escape accountability. Society should not give you any accountability. Unless you're a white conservative Christian, then you should just be locked up in prison or executed or whatever. As we see with this other group, this other topic, Florida DSA candidate Angie Nixon and what she said. We'll get into all that in the next segment, though, as well. But we do have more Alan Nathan Show coming up after this.
7: More than 7.5 million Americans aged 20 years or older are living with psoriasis, or PSO, and about 30% may develop active psoriatic arthritis, or PSA. PSA is a chronic inflammatory disease that causes joint pain, stiffness, and swelling. If left untreated, active PSA could cause permanent joint damage. We spoke with Joni, a longtime advocate who has been living with active PSA for 6 years, about her experience.
8: I've had plaque PSO since I was a teen, but as I got older, I started experiencing joint pain too. Looking back, I didn't realize having plaque PSO in hard-to-treat areas like my scalp and nails put me at higher risk for developing active PSA. When opening a jar or getting out of bed became a struggle, I worried something was wrong and that I wouldn't be able to keep up with my two daughters. My dermatologist explained that my aches were active PSA and suggested Tremfya, guselkumab. I've been on Tremfya for 5 years, and while other people's experiences may be different, it has been working for my PSA symptoms. 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I'm back traveling and being the present mom my girls need. I was lucky that my doctor and I caught my active PSA early. I learned that active PSA could cause joint damage within 6 months after symptoms began, and that Tremfya can help delay long-term structural damage of my joints. If you are experiencing joint symptoms, do not ignore them. 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
3: 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By Silker Joe Show co-host Joe here. We'll have a guest in the next segment. But yes, two monologues in a row. Anyway, I've got more to get to. I was ending the last topic with accountability and how, you know, the leftists and the feminists in particular are out there saying, well, these extraneous circumstances excuse my behavior entirely. And that leads us to, as I was alluding to at the beginning of this, or at the ending of the last segment, Florida DSA candidate Angie Nixon saying President Trump is, quote, literally trying to kill us, unquote, despite leftists trying multiple times to assassinate him and succeed in executing conservatives nationwide. So liberals get to kill you any way they care to, but boy, it's a real problem if there's a threat against you, isn't there? And that just goes to this mentality that everything you do is fine, there's no accountability for your actions, you can be out there calling for assassinations and death all that you care to, but boy, when it comes to you, when someone calls for it to happen to you, well, now it's a problem. How dare it happen to me? I'm a good person. I'm the good guy. I can't do any wrong. I've never done any wrong. See, I've got a shrink that tells me I've never done anything wrong, that everything I have done that could be considered wrong is just, well, I'm a victim of circumstance. I'm a victim. And just like Lindsay Clancy, she isn't a killer of children. She is the real victim, not those little pesky kids, but Lindsay Clancy herself is the real victim. Same with Jason Arday, he's the real victim. Not the fact that he plagiarized and lied, all the bad things he did to get to where he was, and then he couldn't cope with being exposed. No, he's a victim. A victim of society, a victim of whatever. And thus, he can do no wrong and can be accused of doing no wrong. And the same with these illegal immigrants. In this first topic I talk about, I mentioned pardons for illegals. The big case in point here is the pedophile that Governor Tim Walz pardoned. I mean, there's plenty of illegals that are just let back out on the street and go on to kill. I mean, gee whiz, here in Virginia, just this past week we had that happen. A woman who was apparently seeing an illegal immigrant was stabbed to death by him. And this illegal immigrant was released into the country by the Biden administration. He's a victim. We just have to let him go. So he goes on to murder someone. And we've seen that plenty. But Tim Walz really put a fine point on it with his excuse for why he pardoned a pedophile. An unrepentant pedophile. This guy did not see a problem with raping a 12-year-old. Just whatever. It's how we do. It's a cultural thing. It's how I see the world, and you should adapt to me. And Tim Walz, his statement was, well, we can't judge someone by the worst day that they've had, even though this pedophile was multiple occasions and was unrepentant. Still, he just had one bad day, and that's why he's being judged. Yeah, the one bad day was when he was arrested, I suppose. But Tim Walz is out there saying, well, it's just one bad day. We can't judge him by that. We'll give him a pardon because we don't want him deported. This is the kind of person we want in this country. Pedophiles. Which goes a long way toward explaining attitudes the left has about children, whether they're disposable objects in the case of Massachusetts, whether it's Lindsey Clancy or their abortion laws, or whether it's their sex objects, as we've seen with a lot of folks, particularly in the trans community, an alarming number. I mentioned this on the Alan Nathan Show earlier this week, how we keep seeing the first trans lawmaker, the first trans to achieve position X to be elected to this position. Turns out they got a child porn issue. The hell's with that? I can find decent trans people. Why can't the Democrats? Unless they just go along with this sort of thing and don't see a problem with it. But anyway, it's not just the left, though, that has this issue with accountability, which whether it's lying about assassinations and Trump wanting to kill them to distract from the fact that they themselves or justify even the fact that they themselves want people killed, like Angie Nixon or perhaps even Lindsey Clancy, depending on how this goes. It's also Republicans doing it. Lisa Murkowski in Alaska. Well, what happened here? Actually, it's very similar to what I covered on the Alan Nathan Show earlier this week about the Council for American Islamic Relations, how they went after James O'Keefe for exposing voter fraud, trying to make it a penalty for posing as a Muslim. They seemed more offended, honestly, by him posing as

0: Muslim than he did by exposing voter fraud that allows Muslims and terrorists to illegally vote in our elections. I note that I said Muslims and terrorists. Muslim refugees who have non-citizenship status, who aren't citizens, get to vote in our elections because of this fraud. But so do terrorists who are on the terror watch list and also happen to be Islamic. There's a big connection between them, though. Trust me on that one. Well, don't just trust me. Don't just take my word for it. Look at the fact that the biggest Muslim communities in the United States are the largest hotbeds of terrorist activity. You know, Democrats will say, well, it's white people. White people are the problem. Right Christians are the problem. Christian nationalists are the problem. But you can't point to a terror attack that they've done or plotted. Now, you can point to it for Muslims. But gee whiz, someone was just arrested for plotting an ISIS terror, or pledging allegiance to ISIS and plotting a terror attack on New York State's capital. But nope. It's the white nationalists who are the problem, even though they haven't done anything. Oh, the Patriot Front group. They showed up on the 4th of July and marched for a little bit and then disappeared. Oh, my. That's it. That's all that it takes. That's all that it takes. That's a terrorist activity. Forget bombing people, shooting up college campuses like Muslims have done this year. Well, no, shut up Muslim campuses. The synagogue bombing, that was last. No, that was this year. No, that was an attempt. That wasn't a bombing. That was an attempt to ram it with a truck. But anyway, and the thing at the New York State Capitol, that was an attempted bombing. But yeah, forget about all that. No, what's important is that the Patriot Front group appeared, and therefore white nationalism is the supreme terrorism threat. That's, again, how leftists work it out in their little heads, and they probably justify the Islamic terror as just, well, it's a justified response to the Trump supporters. Really, these people are seriously mentally ill. I guess it's no wonder. It's like instead of putting people in the nut house, we just decided to get them the Democrat Party instead. But Lisa Murkowski, going back to this matter, because we just got way the hell off on a tangent that's still somehow related to the central theme of the show. But Lisa Murkowski, Republican in name only, because she most often sides with the Democrats, such as by opposing the SAVE Act. So what happens? James O'Keefe, with his little hidden camera, goes up to Alaska and ends up, you know, somehow the clerk ends up thinking that he's Lisa Murkowski's brother. If you watch the video, he doesn't outright say that he's the brother, but the clerk provides him the ballot as if he is Lisa Murkowski's brother. And this shows the incredible hole in Alaska's voting thing, because there no ID was required. You just show up and claim to be Murkowski's brother, and you get a ballot. Well, Murkowski was mad. Not mad that such a hole exists. She says she supports voter integrity. She says we have safe elections, safest elections on the world. No, she's mad that James O'Keefe committed voter fraud, or whatever she's trying to justify it as. Not the fact that it was possible. She's mad that it was exposed. She's mad that the SAVE Act was demonstrated as being necessary right in her own backyard, and she wants James O'Keefe arrested for that. Do we really need Republicans like that? Will it really matter if she lost to Democrats whenever her time is up? I don't think any of that would matter because, you know, if you want someone arrested for exposing voter fraud, chances are you're a Democrat anyway. Chances are you're going to be siding with the Democrats. So why do the Republicans need that this kind of trash in their party? I'm starting to wonder, though, really, if it's time to reevaluate that title Republican. What exactly is encompassed by that title? Because Murkowski, she fits right into a 2002-era Republican, Bush-era Republican. She fits right in with that crowd, not standing out at all from that. So why are we calling her a Republican name only? Why isn't it that folks like, I don't know, Brandon Gill or Donald Trump, why aren't they considered Republicans in name only? Because, well, they campaign as Republicans, but then they go into Congress and they try to actually get stuff done, or they become president and actually get stuff done that the alleged Republicans would never even bother trying. Even though they will promise on the campaign trail they would never bother trying to do it. So really, isn't it Trump who's the Republican in name only, simply because the Republican brand prior to Trump has been sit around, do nothing, complain, suck up cash from donors, and live high off the hog, especially if you're in Congress, where you pocket all the grift, where you make millions, where you become very rich, and you trample on the rights of the American people and do nothing for the people you claim to serve. That's what the Republican tradition was right up until Donald Trump. I mean, yes, there was the Tea Party, but You know, where did that go? What did that lead to? That just led to more grift. That led to Congress, that led to Republicans saying for years, well, if you just give us more money and give us more votes, we'll overthrow Obamacare, we'll overturn Obamacare. And then when they got everything, we still had Tea Party candidates in there. When they got everything they wanted, oh, no, actually, we couldn't do it. We can't do this at all. Yes, we have the presidency. Yes, we have the Senate. Yes, we have the House. But we just can't. Sorry. Give us more money. Maybe we'll try again. Maybe if we meet an unreasonable, unrealistic, impossible goal, maybe then, in this alternate reality that has no chance of happening, maybe then we'll finally be able to do what we promised in our campaigns. We'll all be dead by then. It'll take that long. We'll be long gone. We'll be long retired, probably dead because of how many decades it'll take. But we'll get there one day if you just give us more money. That's what the brand of the Republicans was up until Trump, and Murkowski fit right into that. So perhaps we shouldn't be calling her a rhino. Perhaps Trump should be a rhino, and being a rhino is actually a good thing. Anyway, that's what we get for having people who don't believe in accountability run the country, and now apparently by the millions of women, too, voting for Democrats who are mentally ill by their own definitions, admissions, and statistics. Anyway, folks, we got more Al Nathan Show coming up after this break, so stick with us.
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0: Welcome back to the Al Nathan Show. Everybody, Silker Joshua, co-host Joe with you all today. And as promised, we are wrapping up with a guest. Adam Finnegan, writer, graphic artist, and designer, and author of The Sleeper Agent, The Rise of Lyme Disease, Chronic Illness, and The Great Imitator Antigens of Biological Warfare. Adam Finnegan, appreciate you joining us. How are you today?
13: Good. Thank you for having me on.
0: Yeah, glad to have you. So something that's kind of slipped by, at least in coverage on the Al Nathan Show here, is one of Dr. Fauci's advisors, he just pled guilty to trying to conceal federal records related to research on the origins of the COVID pandemic. It's this Dr. David Morins, and he was using his private email in order to send records around and then deleted a bunch of them. What are you seeing here?
13: Yeah, and he just pled guilty, so he was doing it. And I would imagine that this is probably a lot more common than we realize, unfortunately. Anthony Fauci claims that he had no knowledge of this, so he's just basically saying he didn't know. I had no idea he was doing this, and so they aren't bothering him about that. But, you know, it's very possible that he did know.
0: Right. And if the DOJ is saying emails were concealed or destroyed, so perhaps evidence of Fauci's involvement just went through the shredder.
13: Yeah. Yeah. And I mean, they would probably do everything they can to protect Fauci, being that if they go after him, then they'll see it as, well, people will then lose confidence in vaccines and everything and all of the measures that they did. Will be seen as discredited, and so they probably definitely don't want to go after him.
0: Right, and not only that, but just there's a financial component too. I kept wanting to say medical, but it was monetary that I was trying to say, the other M word. There's a monetary component to it too, because, you know, thanks to the COVID shot, we saw billion-dollar profits for the pharmaceutical industry. I mean, Moderna, they were on the verge of bankruptcy, and then suddenly they come up with the COVID shot, and boom, they get billions of dollars.
13: Right. Absolutely. And unfortunately with that, they have laws protecting them so that, you know, because there's something called Title 50, Chapter 1520A, which it's supposed to say that it's restricted, that you can't test biological weapons and agents or vaccines on the public without their consent. But in the exceptions clause, it says unless you're trying to protect against biological weapons and agents, or, you know, unless it's a vaccine to protect against biological agents. And unfortunately, that gives them a coverage for doing stuff like that people don't even realize.
0: Yeah, it seems to be the goal, too, was to cover their bases with manufacturing consent by just claiming that the virus was so much worse than it was, which we've seen from Fauci's personal notes, that, you know, he knew that he was lying on TV when he said it was 10 times worse than it actually was.
13: Yeah, I know. And you know, I met tons of people who have been injured by the shot, and they made it so that people would lose their jobs if they didn't comply. A lot of people couldn't go into restaurants and stuff. It was crazy. And now there's a lot of injuries happening. And I mean, if you look at like Hollywood, people are dropping dead in their, you know, in the prime of their life, like almost, I would say at least weekly. And it's always some heart condition. And I don't know. I mean, that was definitely one of the effects of the vaccine. It has profound effects on the heart.
0: And another side effect, too, was an issue with pregnancies, which Fauci knew about, and he still went out to, not only did he say that there was no side effect to the vaccine, but he aggressively went after anyone who did say that there was a side effect. I mean, he even tried, there was some celebrity, it was Nicki Minaj, I think, some celebrity like that, who came out and said that some relative of theirs had a side effect from the vaccine, and they had millions of followers on social media, and Fauci went to that person and said, hey, I'll talk to you in your messages about how wrong you are.
13: And that's exactly what they did. And I remember I was having a lot of my videos censored because I was speaking about it before it was even out, because of the research that I had done in the sleeper agent. And I realized that they were trying to induce a certain condition called immune tolerance, which is basically like you're taking out the immune system, you're suppressing the immune system in order to deal with this, but it's not a harmless process. It's a very harmful process, because what then follows is an avalanche of chronic disease, neuropsychiatric disorders, neurological disorders, and cancers. And so this is something that Eric Traub, the main guy I talk about in my book, discovered in the 1930s, and he actually used that as the mechanism of his biological weapons, create these slow chronic diseases. And then they started looking at it as though it would be an acceptable form of immunity. They were publishing papers about it in 2012. There was one paper, Disease Tolerance as a Defense Strategy. Basically, what immune tolerance is chronic immune deficiency. That's why they were saying oh, this isn't going to stop infection, it's going to suppress symptoms. They were suppressing the immune system to do that.
0: Yeah, and there was something I've just read online that speculation that perhaps part of the motivation for the lockdowns was because they could use the excuse for when you started getting side effects. Well, it's not that the shot did anything to you. It's the fact that you've just been on lockdown for so long and been away from all these other possible sources of illnesses.
13: Yeah, that's a good point. And I remember there were hospitals filling up with people who did not have COVID, but they had all of these health problems, and the medical system couldn't do anything for them because they actually don't see that immune tolerance condition as a disease at all. That's why sick people can go in and they have all of these problems, but it doesn't register on the test. It doesn't show anything on the scans because it's very low-grade inflammation. And the immune system is suppressed, so you don't test positive for things even when you're infected. That's one of the other side effects of inducing this immune tolerance.
0: So it actually then hides infections from how does that work? Is it just because they check for white cell count or something like that and then look at what the white cells are going after?
13: Yeah, so the immune cell counts just take note of you know, the immune cells are there. And in immune tolerance, the immune cells can be there, but they're dysfunctional and they're ineffective. So doing an immune cell count isn't really going to tell you much when it comes to this form of immune suppression. So,
0: well, Dr. Adam Finnegan, I appreciate you. Sorry, I don't know why I called you doctor, because the first guest this hour was a doctor. That's why. Adam Finnegan, appreciate you joining the show. Real quick, where can listeners get a copy of The Sleeper Agent? We have about 10 seconds left.
13: At trineday.com.
0: All right. Well, thank you for being on the show. And listeners, of course, our websites are mainstreetrandnetwork.com and alnathan.com. And we are done with this hour of the program. Be seeing you.
13: Awesome. Thank you.
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16: ABC News, I'm Dave Packer. Canadian Prime Minister Mark Carney addressed his nation Saturday after trade talks with the U.S. collapsed late Friday night. And with no deal, the U.S. imposing 50% tariffs on a host of Canadian goods. Carney says Canada will respond in kind.
17: Canada will match Washington's new tariffs dollar for dollar in order to protect Canadian workers, farmers, families, and businesses.
16: An urgent search continues Saturday for a Massachusetts woman in connection with the death of her police officer husband. Authorities said Karen Solomon should be considered armed and dangerous. A Texas judge Saturday denied a defense request to grant Carmelo Anthony a new trial. The teen was convicted and sentenced to 35 years in prison for fatally stabbing a fellow student at a high school track meet. Anthony's defense still has an option to appeal. Wildfire threat just outside of Reno, Nevada. The Hawk Fire spreading to several thousand acres. The evacuation order is in effect as we speak. This is ABC News. Alleged misuse of AI-powered surveillance cameras has led to criminal charges against former Georgia law enforcers. ABC's Brian Clark explains.
18: Savannah Mayor Van Johnson was upset earlier this month after six former police department employees were under investigation for allegedly misusing Flock surveillance cameras to make personal searches.
19: Totally honest, I'm disappointed. I'm pissed off about it.
18: The Georgia Bureau of Investigation has now arrested four of them. They're charged with misuse of a license plate reader system. The three who were police officers were also charged with violating an oath. Brian Clark, ABC News.
16: Serena Williams is making a comeback at the U.S. Open, teaming up with world number two Carlos Alcaraz and a star-studded mixed duo doubles duo. The U.S. Tennis Association announced Saturday that Williams and Alcaraz had been given a wild card into the tournament. The mixed doubles main draw begins Tuesday. It will be Williams' first time playing at the U.S. Open since 2022. Dave Packer, ABC News.
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5: Here's your News Talk 1310 KNOX forecast. Sunshine mixed with clouds at times today, with daytime highs approaching 81. Southeasterly winds 5 to 10 miles per hour. Partly cloudy skies again tonight, lows level off around 58. A blend of clouds and sun tomorrow, slight chance of rain showers. Daytime highs approaching 86. I'm meteorologist Jennifer Wojcicki on News Talk 1310 KNOX. Right now, 49.
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26: The internet pivots. I'm Gordon Deal with Nicole Murray. Thanks for spending part of your weekend with us. Here's what's coming up this hour.
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27: More frustrated Americans are destroying license plate readers across the country. 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
28: We've all known about bartering for years, years and years. And so clothing swaps have really increase in popularity, especially right now as people embrace environmental sustainability and thrifting and reuse.
26: Betty Lynn Fisher at USA Today on the concept of clothing swaps to refresh your look. By one measure, more than 130,000 automatic license plate readers now dot the country. These AI-assisted devices have been embraced by police as investigative tools, but widely denounced by the public over privacy concerns. And now they are being vandalized in growing numbers. Here's Annie Gowan, national correspondent at the Washington Post. Annie, what's going on?
29: The thing that's important to know is that these new license plate cameras, they're relatively new, but these AI-assisted license plate cameras have really proliferated in the last couple years. They've been around for a while, but they've really, tens and tens of towns and communities, and even private entities like HOAs have purchased these cameras. A lot of them are made by Flock Safety, which is the biggest company that makes these cameras, and they're the company that's been a target of a lot of the ire. But the concern is that these cameras are just taking a flash of your license plate the way that, an old-fashioned reader would, a red light camera. They're basically taking pictures of places where you go, and they get a lot more into the details of your car than a license plate, like what dent you might have, what bumper sticker, if you have a LGBTQ bumper sticker, or if you're going to a gun range. These things can pop up, and so it's way less private than, say, just an ordinary license plate reader would be. And Flock, for example, has a nationwide database as well, so that allows cops around the country to, track a certain car that might be going down to the border and then coming back to the area and then, try to tried to arrest these folks for drug smuggling. So, you know, the law enforcement really has embraced Flock and these other cameras. You know, they track missing persons. It's a lot easier to track, you know, criminals. The Brown University shooter was located in part with help from a number of Flock cameras. So his license plate was traced over time and they were able to identify him that way. So law enforcement really, these cameras are very beloved by law enforcement, but of course, ordinary citizens are growing more and more concerned as they are increasing around the country that their privacy is being invaded.
26: What are the different ways, Annie, that folks are destroying them?
29: Yeah, so this is a new thing. You know, the what happened first was that a lot of local city councils around the country, about 100 so far, have said, you know, this isn't for us. Our citizens are concerned. You know, folks packed in, you know, the city commission meetings to protest and say they didn't want these. And so there's been a number of communities that have canceled or put plans to add these cameras on hold. But then this summer, in part because of a number of viral videos that are spreading online, you know, folks are actually taking the law into their own hands and going out and disabling these cameras, on their own. So they will cut the wires. They'll ram their trucks into the poles. They will douse them with, you know, red paint that looks like blood. So there's a number of different ways that folks are showing their displeasure, in, you know, obviously illegally, against this ongoing surveillance.
26: Wow. We're speaking with Annie Gowan, national correspondent at the Washington Post. The story is called Americans Are Destroying License Plate Cameras as Surveillance Backlash Grows. Misuse of these, though, is a problem.
29: Yeah, so the Washington Post, my colleague Drew Harwell and others had done a very extensive investigation in recent weeks that, you know, another concern is that these license plate reader cameras are being abused by the cops. I mean, they're looking, you know, they identified 50 instances where the cops had used these things to track their wives, their girlfriends. And so the potential for misuse is great. A lot of local law enforcement as well have allowed ICE officers to access the cameras to do immigration searches. Now, Flock has said repeatedly that they do not have contracts with ICE, but these federal agents have been able to access the system in many cases through local partners. So that's also that's also a concern.
26: Funny, not funny, I guess, your story about these alibis who showed up on Facebook for that 20-year-old in West Virginia who got in some trouble for defacing a camera.
29: Yeah, there's sort of this backlash online, of course, and, you know, the folks that are feeling surveilled, or they're against surveillance, and, you know, it really cuts across party lines. It's, you know, there's a lot of liberal folks who think, you know, we don't want ICE to be accessing our neighbors this way. And then there's also, you know, the don't tread on me crowd who don't want government in their business. So it's really quite, it's a broad spectrum of folks who don't like these cameras and are doing this pushback.
26: Thanks, Annie. Annie Gowan, national correspondent at the Washington Post. Coming up next on This Weekend, the AI effect on labor markets.

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0: ready for the weekend? We're here to get it started. 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
1: Thanks for spending part of your weekend with us. A new report from Goldman Sachs finds that artificial intelligence is starting to weigh on labor markets across major developed economies, with effects varying across industries and seniority levels. Here's tech analyst Rob Enderle from the Enderle Group. Rob, who's taking the hit?
2: Yeah, I mean, the places where we were pretty sure it was hit hardest first were call centers and software publishing, because that's where the products were targeted. Microsoft made a big play with Copilot on software publishing. And call centers, we've known since the IBM test several decades back that AI was very performant. It could make more calls, it could operate longer, and it turned out it actually had a higher close rate than people did, because it never got angry, never got tired, always spoke with perfect diction, and more recently often can be modified to have the appropriate regional accent, and it starts off being multilingual. So those jobs have been hit really hard. The part that's certainly concerning for me is management consulting and advertising have also fallen. Of course, these are areas that I play. And what makes it kind of scary is for business and for my profession is the fact that these AIs do still hallucinate and have a tendency of telling people what they want to hear and not what it is they need to know. And so they can create an echo chamber. And when you have echo chambers, you have things like the IBM collapse near collapse back in the late 80s, early 90s, because that was caused by an echo chamber effect where the CEO was only being told what he wanted to hear and was completely unaware of the problems the company was having, and so didn't correct them and got fired. So the trend's looking pretty ugly. At least in those industries.
1: Yeah. We're speaking with Rob Enderle, tech analyst, also founder and principal analyst at the Enderle Group. And we're looking at this new report from Goldman Sachs about AI's impact on the labor market. I get the sense, correct me if I'm wrong, that we're kind of going to go through these different phases for how AI is used and or perceived in the workplace.
2: Yeah, right now, I mean, there was just a report out a couple days back that looked how young people trust the tech bros, the heads of tech companies, and they don't, not even a little bit. Yeah. So which kind of, I think, conveys over to AI, the lack of trust for AI and the belief that AI is going to take your job is pretty pronounced. And the younger you are, apparently, the more pronounced it is.
1: All right. So at some point, could that change?
2: Well, if there was an effort to change the perception of AI with respect to work, yeah. But I'm not seeing that effort. Right now, AI appears to be largely marketed on the idea it's going to save you labor cost. It's consuming a massive amount of resources. And the AI companies are anything but profitable, and we've got growth patterns where companies like Nvidia are paying for data centers that then turn around and buy Nvidia products, and that's something that's not sustainable either, because there's no external capital coming in from the outside. It's just the tech industry funding itself to fund itself, and if at any point people say, hey, you know, this AI thing isn't working for us at scale, this is going to collapse really fast, and it has the potential of making the .com collapse look like a picnic. And so there's a real concern here that and of course this all happens at a time when the SEC has been pretty much gutted and muzzled. So some of the activities are pretty scary. It looks like we've got insider trading problems and a bunch of stuff going on all at the same time. So I'm very nervous about what's going to happen to this market over the next couple of years.
1: Wow. Who besides the U.S., by the way, is kind of embracing AI in the workplace?
2: Germany, certainly. Australia are the two other most pronounced companies. But through most of the developed world, AI is moving pretty aggressively. In the emerging countries, not so rapidly, only about 10 to 15% deployment, but pretty much everybody and their brother in the West is trying to deploy this stuff as quickly as possible. And it's putting some real tension on the labor market.
1: Thanks, Rob. Rob Enderle, founder and principal analyst at the Enderle Group. Coming up next on This Weekend, keeping pets safe in this extreme heat.

0: I'm not one to say I told you so, but I switched to Pure Talk over a year ago, and ever since, I've been telling people there's no better wireless company out there. Well, a few months ago, a massive survey was conducted. 123,000 people were asked to rate their wireless carrier in four categories: coverage, support, data, and overall value. 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

0: Thanks for being with us. We have seen record-setting temperatures across the country this summer. So what steps should you be taking to protect your furry four-legged friend? Here's this weekend's Nicole Murray.
1: A lot of it is very similar to people. One is, obviously, you don't want to have your pets out in the heat of the day. Dogs particularly can have a hard time thermoregulating, especially dogs that are, they're called brachycephalic or flat-faced dogs. They really cannot breathe very well when it gets really hot because they have a hard time getting rid of the heat. Because the biggest thing we're concerned about is heat stress, or even, you know, people call it heat stroke, but these heat stress, heat-related illnesses are a real thing. So obviously other preventative things, keeping water available at all times, especially if they're outside, keeping the pets cool. So some people provide a baby pool, for example, for them to get in, to kind of cool off when they're outside. But really minimizing exercise, especially during the heat of the day. People also use cooling vests and cooling mats. There are lots of different things you can use to kind of help them dissipate heat.
2: Any tips regarding grooming?
1: Well, it's not always very popular, but if you could clip your dog, if you've got a very thick-coated dog, that could really help them help dissipate some of the heat. Because some of these dogs are sort of double-coated or very thick-coated, can have a hard time getting rid of the heat. So like a husky, for example, it's kind of, you know, they're used to holding cool, you know, keep warm. So if you could clip the dog, that would be nice. If I do know some clients that don't like the idea of clipping their sheepdog or their long-haired right. dog, but it will help keep them cooler. So that could be done. You know, people do put on cooling vest. You know, they're like an ice vest. I've known people to put that on their dogs when it's really, really hot. But those things can also be done. Fans and air conditioning obviously is really good, but that, you know, that's not always practical. But the key is just minimize the exposure to the heat. You know, never put them in a locked car. You know, never put them in a car without, I don't even think they should leave them in there with air conditioning. But, you know, anything where the heat can build up, you want to avoid.
2: Should exercise be avoided altogether then?
1: I think you really got to be, it depends on somewhat on the dog, but in general, when it's really hot and it's in the middle of the day, I would avoid the exercise. You know, you could, a lot of people walk in the mornings and after work when it's cooler, as long as you've taken precautions, you know, to avoid really excessive exertion, they could do some limited exercise in the summertime.
2: Okay. And what about pest control? What are the suggestions there?
1: Yeah, a really good point. I mean, obviously in North Carolina, for example, if you're in the southeastern United States, we're always worried about heartworms because of mosquitoes. So obviously make sure that you're up to date with your heartworm preventative if you're in a heartworm endemic area. Ticks are also really another real important thing. Ticks do spread some pretty nasty diseases that dogs can get from a tick bite. So again, there are lots of products on the market that do provide an all-in-one. They provide a dewormer, they provide tick control, and they provide heartworm control. But those things are really important for ticks. You know, obviously checking your animal for ticks after you've been in an area with tall grass, for example, is always a good idea to make sure that, you know, if you've seen ticks, that you can get them removed. But preventative does help. So I think those things are really important in the summertime. Especially the, you know, the ticks and the heartworms because of mosquitoes.
2: So let's say the heat does have an effect on your pup. What are some of the warning signs to look out for?
1: Very good question. Excessive panting, for example, salivation, really rapid respiratory rate. I think most people could identify that their dog is acting too hot. You know, tongue lolling out of the mouth, really breathing hard. Obviously, if they get to the point where they can't stand up, that would be a real extreme, then that would be a real almost emergency situation. So, again, monitoring your dog's activity. You know, if they're laying around or they're seeking a cool source like concrete or somewhere to lay down to be cool, you might want to recognize you need to get them into somewhere where it's cooler. Wet their fur, for example, so that you can try to get rid of some of that excessive heat.
0: That's this weekend's Nicole Murray with Dr. Jan Hawkins at North Carolina State University. Coming up next on This Weekend, the changing internet.

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8: Here's your News Talk 1310 KNOX forecast. Sunshine mixed with clouds at times. Today, with daytime highs approaching 81. Southeasterly winds 5 to 10 miles per hour. Partly cloudy skies again. Tonight, lows level off around 58. A blend of clouds and sun. Tomorrow, slight chance of rain showers. Daytime highs approaching 86. I'm meteorologist Jennifer Wojcicki on News Talk 1310 KNOX. Right now, 49.
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10: Glad you could spend part of your weekend with us. Gordon Deal with Nicole Murray. Coming up this half hour, the end of the Google search as we know it. Also, the new sports vacation and upgrading your wardrobe for free. We'll have that story in about 15 minutes. For years now, Google has been tweaking its search.

0: have normally in the past been, you know, the links in the Google Google results. So basically what it does, you know, is kind of synthesizes everything, compiles it, gives you an answer. It does include, you know, little links to where the information came from. But by and large, a lot of times when you go to Google, you don't really ever leave Google. You just end up reading the information right there on the page. And, you know, that can be convenient, but it's also basically changing the kind of economic funding structure that has underpinned the internet for many years now. So it's causing some various destabilizing and, you know, to many people, not always welcome changes.
1: Yeah. So what does Google get out of this new style? Because I think it was pointed out in your story, like sometimes we don't even click anything when we do a search now.
0: Yeah. So Google gets, you know, increasingly when Google, you know, kind of crawls a website in order for the website to show up in search results like it always has. Now it's also, you know, taking that information and using it for its own internal AI product, which is called Gemini. And so what Google gets out of it is they're getting all this training data for their AI platform. And then they're also just having people stay on Google and kind of click around and not necessarily leave Google. I mean, Google used to be kind of a, you know, a place you came, you stopped, and then you went to, you know, a few other websites. And now it's increasingly more of a hub, and they have changed the search box for the first time in, you know, I think they said 25 years, basically since the dawn of Google, to be less of just a search box and more of a chat bot. So all of those things have made, you know, people less likely. I think I read the stat that 68% of Google searches end without an external click, which is pretty crazy when you think about the origins of the site.
1: We're speaking with Katie Baker, senior features writer at TheRinger.com. Her piece is called The End of Google Search and the Internet as We Know It. You spoke to some business operators or website operators who said you have to assume search is gone. What does that mean now for their planning strategy or their media strategy?
0: You know, it's not just regular internet users like me who have noticed these differences. It's also some of these big publishing corporations like Condé Nast, which, you know, publishes all kinds of magazines and publications, and USA Today. They've started strategically to tell employees, you know, you can't really bank on the Google traffic we used to get. In fact, maybe let's assume that we're going to get zero. And so, you know, I think, and, you know, we see this even at The Ringer, I think just trying to find new ways of distribution, you know, we definitely can see that there's people who, you know, increasingly journalists and other content providers are having to kind of brand themselves a little bit more, maybe start an Instagram, start a TikTok, you know, just kind of different methods of distribution. You see more people, you know, starting their own Substack and, you know, really kind of taking in-house just their own content. But when it comes to these bigger companies, you know, I think they're just having to do that themselves. They're having to really, you can even see the New York Times, they do a lot more like video stuff with their journalists. Yeah. And things that are designed to be little content clips here and there. So that's some of the changes we're seeing. I mean, you're also seeing companies that start to say, well, this doesn't make sense for us to even have our content crawled for Google at all. So maybe we just stop doing that and people have to come to us directly. So that's like a pretty major change as well.
1: Thanks, Katie. Katie Baker, senior features writer at TheRinger.com. Coming up next on This Weekend, the new trend in sportscations.

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6: Thanks for being with us. Sports travel still means parents hauling folding chairs to youth tournaments and fans flying in for marquee games. Now a third kind of trip is moving into the foreground: the traveler who signs up to compete. Here's Regina Lewis, consumer analyst. Regina, what did you look at?
7: Well, I really looked at this growing group of travelers who are signing up because they're competing in this new range and kind of growing group of endurance, obstacle, even longevity challenges. And it's attracting multiple generations, including the 20 to 29 cohort. And then, you know, you and I might have a shot at that longevity challenge. We could be contenders.
6: Give some examples. What are these folks doing?
7: Well, it's very interesting. So what they're doing is they're picking, I wouldn't say it's any single sport, but there are some common denominators. They're gravitating towards things like a real breakout star, HYROX, which is a combination of CrossFit and running. And it's particularly social and has a real travel ready formula. You can go from city to city. It's been in Paris. It's on its way to Dallas. It was in New York. They've even launched HYROX experiences featuring cruises and soon to be resorts, with the mission of offering, quote, the world's best fitness vacation. And it's, I'll be honest, it's a bit of a single scene as well, right? As part of this broader trend of suddenly Sunday running clubs are replacing Friday night parties is the new way for singles to meet.
6: Wow. I mean, it sounds intense, right? You're not just showing up there to try it. Like, are you a conditioned athlete to go, or like, what do you make of the folks who sign up?
7: Well, it's a great point, and they are trying to make it more approachable, so there's a range. And U.S. Triathlon is a great example of that. They're also reporting shifting to a younger demographic base. 2020 to 29 was their leading membership growth last year, up 20%.
8: And 2/3 of them were new to the sport. And they have something called the sprint distance, which is a 3-mile run. You're 10 minutes in the water and the bike is manageable. And that gets people in the door. That's why you're seeing so many people saying, you know what, I could give that a whirl. And then they graduate up within the sport, the distances that you're going to see at the LA 2028 Olympics, for instance. And so I think that's a smart move because it gets people in the door with something that you have to train for. So there is a badge of honor being able to do it. You can't just show up for a triathlon, certainly not an Ironman or even Hyrox. But for athletes who are under 30, you know, they've got one thing going for them. Youth wins in these kinds of things. And so that's a real advantage.
6: Wow. We're speaking with Regina Lewis, consumer analyst, and we're talking about sports tourism or these sportscations. Longevity here. Explain a little bit more about that. You said it's this new event category. What happens there?
8: Yeah. Well, it is emerging. So the first longevity games, as they were called, happened in April. And the inaugural super age games are scheduled for New York in November. And they plan to put nearly 1,000 competitors through what they're calling 8 longevity trials, measuring everything from aerobic capacity, grip strength, balance, working memory. But again, I mean, it is right down the strike zone of if you've got a family that has a baby boomer who, you know, dad's still out there cycling, etc., and a young person, it's a neat thing to do together. That's also why in some of the other things that we talked about, the relays are popular.
6: Thanks, Regina. Regina Lewis, consumer analyst. Coming up next on This Weekend, refreshing your wardrobe for free.

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0: Thanks for spending part of your weekend here. Want to learn how to take clothes you're done wearing from your closets and drawers and refresh your wardrobe all for free? Here's Betty Lynn Fisher, consumer reporter at USA Today. Betty set this up.
1: We've all known about bartering for years, years and years. And so clothing swaps have really increase in popularity, especially right now as people embrace environmental sustainability and thrifting and reuse. And so the idea of a clothing swap is just to take clothes that are still, good, that you've just kind of, you're done wearing them, or, you've worn them a little bit too long, that they're still good, and so they can find a new life with someone else. So there can be anything from a small clothing swap that you can do with a group of friends to participating in larger community swaps. And that's what I've been doing since 2020, and I decided to write about kind of the experience that I had with my adult daughter recently.
0: Wow. So somebody posts something on Facebook, and everybody shows up 5 o'clock on a Saturday afternoon and brings their stuff, like if you were to do a larger one like that, or how? Or
1: yeah,
0: what?
1: Yeah. So the ones that I've been doing are mostly by a local woman in my community, and yeah, she does. She kind of sells tickets, but sells as in it's free.
0: Yeah.
1: But some people do, do charge for a clothing swap, kind of for their time or to get the venue. But in the case of the ones that I go to, she has, I guess, reservations for tickets, right? So she can at least control. She says usually a good size for the ones that she's done is about 40 people.
0: Wow.
1: Or 40 tickets, and then that way you know ahead of time what date you're going to do this. You take your time to kind of gather what's in your closet, and then for her, a couple days before, you drop off your stuff so that she and kind of her helpers can set all the pants in one side.
0: Oh,
1: and
0: wow.
1: Set all the dresses in a side. So it's not, everything's not hanging on hangers at the ones I go to, but they're still in organized piles, for lack of better description.
0: That makes more sense. I thought you were just kind of showing up with stuff and scattering on a table. That the organization sounds like that makes more sense. But so could you go in theory and bring two things and leave with five, or is it like a straight up swap? What happens? We're speaking with Betty Lynn Fisher, consumer reporter at USA Today. The story is about new to me clothing by swapping with others. As a husband and a girl dad and a brother to a younger sister, I feel comfortable in saying this sounds distinctly like a women's related thing.
1: You know what? There were actually a couple guys at the last swap that I was at. I did not talk to them, but it's a lot of times there's just general T-shirts or different things. But you know what? The ones that I've gone to, yes, I will say, largely have been a women's event. But some people have houseware swaps. So you go through your kitchen and you're done with your blender and you're done with your plates and stuff. That doesn't have to be necessarily gender specific.
0: Thanks, Betty. Betty Lynn Fisher, consumer reporter at USA Today. Coming up next on This Weekend, a heroic effort by a New York man to find his wife's lost ring.

0: Hi, we're the Goo Goo Dolls. We're fortunate that we can give our daughters everything they need to grow and learn. 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

Thanks for joining us. A woman in Brooklyn, New York, who took off her engagement ring while cleaning dishes, lost that ring and another one when they unknowingly slid into the kitchen trash. The Washington Post says the platinum engagement ring had been in the family for about a century. The husband, Victor, says his great-grandmother hid the ring in her mouth when she left the Soviet Union in 1989. Victor proposed to his wife, Susanna, with that ring. After losing it, Victor waited outside of his building to ask Javier Gomez, a New York City sanitation worker, if he could have access to the building's trash. He'd have to comb through about 20,000 pounds of it at a site in Brooklyn, which had accumulated from his building and another one the previous week. Each building is about 20 stories. He began probing through food, diapers, and clothing, stretching for about 100 feet, which all smelled like rotten fish, he said. Made Victor's eyes water. Well, about an hour into the hunt, the small team found the right bag, ripped it open, and discovered both rings. That'll do it for this hour. For Nicole Murray, I'm Gordon Deal. 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
5: ABC News, I'm Brian Clark. Power restoration continues in northwest Indiana, where there are still more than 30,000 outages more than a week after heavy storms and deadly flooding. It's made life very difficult for residents like Talisha Burnett and Gary.
6: I have to sit in my car and get some air because of right now, with all the storms, my whole house is so much moisture built up. My furniture is ruined now.
5: President Trump will drive through the streets of Washington, D.C. today in the presidential limousine to kick off the Freedom 250 Grand Prix. It's an IndyCar race through the streets of the nation's capital, latest event to mark the nation's 250th birthday. The memorandum of understanding between the U.S. and Iran did not lead to a permanent deal to end the war, but Iran's president said today that that memo is still the best way to move beyond what he called the situation of neither war or peace. As the U.S. and Canada find themselves in a new trade war, Canada's prime minister says Canada will match U.S. tariffs dollar for dollar. This is ABC News. A senior prosecutor was stabbed last week in Fresno, California, and some local officials are blaming political factors, says ABC's Anna Torea.
7: Anger and outrage. This day is an example of the failures of the state of California.
8: Fresno County's district attorney, Lisa Smitkamp, after one of her senior prosecutors was stabbed three times at Courthouse Park in downtown Fresno Thursday afternoon.
7: This isn't a Fresno problem. This is a state of California problem.
8: Authorities arrested a suspect identified as 42-year-old Dustin Crawford. The victim prosecuted Crawford's attempted murder case back in 2016.
5: For the first time in 145 years, the Boston Symphony Orchestra's musicians are preparing to go on strike. The Musicians Association blames the orchestra's leadership for failing to agree to a collective bargaining agreement and for the dismissal of the musical director. The orchestra's CEO says they're committed to an agreement. I'm Brian Clark, ABC News.
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16: Here's your News Talk 1310 KNOX forecast. Sunshine mixed with clouds at times today, with daytime highs approaching 81. Southeasterly winds 5 to 10 miles per hour. Partly cloudy skies again tonight, lows level off around 58. A blend of clouds and sun tomorrow, slight chance of rain showers. Daytime highs approaching 86. I'm meteorologist Jennifer Wojcicki on News Talk 1310 KNOX. Right now, it's 48 degrees.

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1: The Internet pivots. I'm Gordon Deal with Nicole Murray. Thanks for spending part of your weekend with us. Here's what's coming up this hour.
2: As Google makes adjustments to its search formula to boost AI, it's changing the internet. We'll explain how.
1: 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Here, the new trend.
2: More frustrated Americans are destroying license plate readers across the country. 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
3: We've all known about bartering for years, years and years. And so clothing swaps have really increase in popularity, especially right now as people embrace environmental sustainability and thrifting and reuse.
1: Betty Lynn Fisher at USA Today on the concept of clothing swaps to refresh your look. By one measure, more than 130,000 automatic license plate readers now dot the country. These AI-assisted devices have been embraced by police as investigative tools, but widely denounced by the public over privacy concerns. And now they are being vandalized in growing numbers. Here's Annie Gowan, national correspondent at the Washington Post. Annie, what's going on?
4: The thing that's important to know is that these new license plate cameras, they're relatively new, but these AI-assisted license plate cameras have really proliferated in the last couple of years. They've been around for a while, but they've really, tens and tens of towns and communities, and even private entities like HOAs have purchased these cameras. A lot of them are made by Flock Safety, which is the biggest company that makes these cameras, and they're the company that's been a target of a lot of the ire. But the concern is that these cameras are just taking a flash of your license plate the way that, an old fashioned reader would, a red light camera. They're basically taking pictures of places where you go, and they get a lot more into the details of your car than a license plate, like what dent you might have, what bumper sticker, if you have a LGBTQ bumper sticker, or if you're going to a gun range. These things can pop up, and so it's way less private than, say, just an ordinary license plate reader would be. And Flock, for example, has a nationwide database as well, so that allows cops around the country to, track a certain car that might be going down to the border and then coming back to the area, and then, try to arrest these folks for drug smuggling. So, the law enforcement really, really has embraced Flock and these other cameras. They track missing persons. It's a lot easier to track, criminals. The Brown University shooter was located in part with help from a number of Flock cameras. So his license plate was traced over time, and they were able to identify him that way. So law enforcement really, these cameras are very beloved by law enforcement, but of course, ordinary citizens are growing more and more concerned as they are increasing around the country that their privacy is being invaded.
1: What are the different ways, Annie, that folks are destroying them?
4: Yeah, so this is a new thing. What happened first was that a lot of local city councils around the country, about 100 so far, have said, this isn't for us. Our citizens are concerned. Folks packed in, the city commission meetings to protest and say they didn't want these. And so there's been a number of communities that have canceled or put plans to add these cameras on hold. But then this summer, in part because of a number of viral videos that are spreading online, folks are actually taking the law into their own hands and going out and disabling these cameras on their own. So they will cut the wires. They'll ram their trucks into the poles. They will douse them with, red paint that looks like blood. So there's a number of different ways that folks are showing their displeasure obviously illegally against this ongoing surveillance.
1: Wow. We're speaking with Annie Gowan, national correspondent at the Washington Post. The story is called Americans Are Destroying License Plate Cameras as Surveillance Backlash Grows. Misuse of these, though, is a problem.
4: Yeah, so the Washington Post, my colleague Drew Harwell and others had done a very extensive investigation in recent weeks that, you know, another concern is that these license plate reader cameras are being abused by the cops. I mean, they're looking, you know, they identified 50 instances where the cops had used these things to track their wives, their girlfriends. And so the potential for misuse is great. A lot of local law enforcement as well have allowed ICE officers to access the cameras to do immigration searches. Now, Flock has said repeatedly that they do not have contracts with ICE, but these federal agents have been able to access the system in many cases through local partners. So that's also that's also a concern.
1: Funny, not funny, I guess, your story about these alibis who showed up on Facebook for that 20-year-old in West Virginia who got in some trouble for defacing a camera.
4: Yeah, there's sort of this backlash online, of course, and, you know, the folks that are feeling surveilled, or they're against surveillance, and, you know, it really cuts across party lines. It's, you know, there's a lot of liberal folks who think, you know, we don't want ICE to be accessing our neighbors this way. And then there's also, you know, the don't tread on me crowd who don't want government in their business. So it's really quite it's a broad spectrum of folks who don't like these cameras and are doing this pushback.
1: Thanks, Annie. Annie Gowan, national correspondent at the Washington Post. Coming up next on This Weekend, the AI effect on labor markets.

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0: Ready for the weekend? We're here to get it started. 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
1: Thanks for spending part of your weekend with us. A new report from Goldman Sachs finds that artificial intelligence is starting to weigh on labor markets across major developed economies, with effects varying across industries and seniority levels. Here's tech analyst Rob Enderle from the Enderle Group. Rob, who's taking the hit?
2: Yeah, I mean, the places where we were pretty sure it was hit hardest first were call centers and software publishing, because that's where the products were targeted. Microsoft made a big play with Copilot on software publishing. And call centers, we've known since the IBM test several decades back that AI was very performant. It could make more calls, it could operate longer, and it turned out it actually had a higher close rate than people did, because it never got angry, never got tired, always spoke with perfect diction, and more recently often can be modified to have the appropriate regional accent, and it starts off being multilingual. So those jobs have been hit really hard. The part that's certainly concerning for me is management consulting and advertising have also fallen. Of course, these are areas that I play. And what makes it kind of scary is for business and for my profession is the fact that these AIs do still hallucinate and have a tendency of telling people what they want to hear and not what it is they need to know. And so they can create an echo chamber. And when you have echo chambers, you have things like the IBM collapse near collapse back in the late 80s, early 90s, because that was caused by an echo chamber effect where the CEO was only being told what he wanted to hear and was completely unaware of the problems the company was having, and so didn't correct them and got fired. So the trend's looking pretty ugly. At least in those industries.
1: Yeah. We're speaking with Rob Enderle, tech analyst, also founder and principal analyst at the Enderle Group. And we're looking at this new report from Goldman Sachs about AI's impact on the labor market. I get the sense, correct me if I'm wrong, that we're kind of going to go through these different phases for how AI is used and or perceived in the workplace.
2: Yeah, right now, I mean, there was just a report out a couple days back that looked how young people trust the tech bros, the heads of tech companies, and they don't, not even a little bit. Yeah. So which conveys over to AI, the lack of trust for AI and the belief that AI is going to take your job is pretty pronounced. And the younger you are, apparently, the more pronounced it is.
1: All right. So at some point, could that change?
2: Well, if there was an effort to change the perception of AI with respect to work, yeah. But I'm not seeing that effort. Right now, AI appears to be largely marketed on the idea it's going to save you labor costs. It's consuming a massive amount of resources. The AI companies or anything but profitable, and we've got growth patterns where companies like Nvidia are paying for data centers that then turn around and buy Nvidia products, and that's something that's not sustainable either, because there's no external capital coming in from the outside. It's just the tech industry funding itself to fund itself, and if at any point people say, hey, you know, this AI thing isn't working for us at scale, this is going to collapse really fast, and it has the potential of making the .com collapse look like a picnic. And so there's a real concern here and of course this all happens at a time when the SEC has been pretty much gutted and muzzled. So some of the activities are pretty scary. It looks like we've got insider trading problems and a bunch of stuff going on all at the same time. So I'm very nervous about what's going to happen with this market over the next couple of years.
1: Wow. Who besides the U.S., by the way, is kind of embracing AI in the workplace?
2: Germany, certainly. Australia are the two other most pronounced companies. But through most of the developed world, AI is moving pretty aggressively. In the emerging countries, not so rapidly, only about 10 to 15% deployment, but pretty much everybody and their brother in the West is trying to deploy this stuff as quickly as possible. And it's putting some real tension on the labor market.
1: Thanks, Rob. Rob Enderle, founder and principal analyst at the Enderle Group. Coming up next on This Weekend, keeping pets safe in this extreme heat.

0: I'm not one to say I told you so, but I switched to Pure Talk over a year ago, and ever since, I've been telling people there's no better wireless company out there. Well, a few months ago, a massive survey was conducted. 123,000 people were asked to rate their wireless carrier in four categories: coverage, support, data, and overall value. 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

0: Thanks for being with us. We have seen record-setting temperatures across the country this summer. So what steps should you be taking to protect your furry four-legged friend? Here's this weekend's Nicole Murray.
1: A lot of it is very similar to people. One is, obviously, you don't want to have your pets out in the heat of the day. Dogs particularly can have a hard time thermoregulating, especially dogs that are, they're called brachycephalic or flat-faced dogs. They really cannot breathe very well when it gets really hot because they have a hard time getting rid of the heat. Because the biggest thing we're concerned about is heat stress, or even, you know, people call it heat stroke, but these heat stress, heat-related illnesses are a real thing. So obviously other preventative things, keeping water available at all times, especially if they're outside, keeping the pets cool. So some people provide a baby pool, for example, for them to get in, to kind of cool off when they're outside. But really minimizing exercise, especially during the heat of the day. People also use cooling vests and cooling mats. There are lots of different things you can use to kind of help them dissipate heat.
2: Any tips regarding grooming?
1: Well, it's not always very popular, but if you could clip your dog, if you've got a very thick-coated dog, that could really help them help dissipate some of the heat. Because some of these dogs are sort of double-coated or very thick-coated, can have a hard time getting rid of the heat. So like a husky, for example, it's kind of, you know, they're used to holding cool, you know, keep warm. So if you could clip the dog, that would be nice. If I do know some clients that don't like the idea of clipping their sheepdog or their long-haired right. dog, but it will help keep them cooler. So that could be done. You know, people do put on cooling vests. You know, they're like an ice vest. I've known people to put that on their dogs when it's really, really hot. But those things can also be done. Fans and air conditioning obviously is really good, but that, you know, that's not always practical. But the key is just minimize the exposure to the heat. You know, never put them in a locked car. You know, never put them in a car without, I don't even think you should leave them in there with air conditioning. But, you know, anything where the heat can build up, you want to avoid.
2: Should exercise be avoided altogether then?
1: I think you really got to be, it depends on somewhat on the dog, but in general, when it's really hot and it's in the middle of the day, I would avoid the exercise. You know, you could, a lot of people walk in the mornings and after work when it's cooler, as long as you've taken precautions, you know, to avoid really excessive exertion, they could do some limited exercise in the summertime.
2: Okay. And what about pest control? What are the suggestions there?
1: Yeah, a really good point. I mean, obviously in North Carolina, for example, if you're in the southeastern United States, we're always worried about heartworms because of mosquitoes. So obviously make sure that you're up to date with your heartworm preventative if you're in a heartworm endemic area. Ticks are also really another real important thing. Ticks do spread some pretty nasty diseases that dogs can get from a tick bite. So again, there are lots of products on the market that do provide an all-in-one. They provide a dewormer, they provide tick control, and they provide heartworm control. But those things are really important for ticks. You know, obviously checking your animal for ticks after you've been in an area with tall grass, for example, is always a good idea to make sure that, you know, if you've seen ticks, that you can get them removed. But preventative does help. So I think those things are really important in the summertime. Especially the ticks and the heartworms because of the mosquitoes.
2: So let's say the heat does have an effect on your pup. What are some of the warning signs to look out for?
1: Very good question. Excessive panting, for example, salivation, really rapid respiratory rate. I think most people could identify that their dog is acting too hot. Tongue lolling out of the mouth, really breathing hard. Obviously, if they get to the point where they can't stand up, that would be a real extreme, then that would be a real almost emergency situation. So, again, monitoring your dog's activity. You know, if they're laying around or they're seeking a cool source like concrete or somewhere to lay down to be cool, you might want to recognize you need to get them into somewhere where it's cooler. Wet their fur, for example, so that you can try to get rid of some of that excessive heat.
0: That's this weekend's Nicole Murray with Dr. Jan Hawkins at North Carolina State University. Coming up next on This Weekend, the changing internet.

0: whose truck is that?
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1: Well, no.
0: Then why is he here?
1: He watched a video on YouTube.
0: Send him home.
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14: Here's your News Talk 1310 KNOX forecast. Sunshine mixed with clouds at times today, with daytime highs approaching 81. Southeasterly winds 5 to 10 miles per hour. Partly cloudy skies again tonight, lows level off around 58. A blend of clouds and sun tomorrow, slight chance of rain showers. Daytime highs approaching 86. I'm meteorologist Jennifer Wojcicki on News Talk 1310 KNOX. Right now, it's 48 degrees.
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16: Glad you could spend part of your weekend with us. Gordon Deal with Nicole Murray. Coming up this half hour, the end of the Google search as we know it. Also, the new sports vacation and upgrading your wardrobe for free. We'll have that story in about 15 minutes. For years now, Google has been tweaking its search formula to prop up AI and bury actual links. Katie Baker, senior features writer at TheRinger.com, says now it's rounding into its final form and changing the internet forever. Katie, what have you noticed?
10: Yeah. So, I mean, I would think that most people listening have probably noticed themselves just the experience of going to Google and, you know, always finding something a little different. Lately, it's the big AI overview right at the top of the page that kind of sums up everything, from what would have

0: now. So it's causing some various destabilizing and, you know, to many people, not always welcome changes.
1: Yeah. So what does Google get out of this new style? Because I think it was pointed out in your story, like sometimes we don't even click anything when we do a search now.
0: Yeah. So Google gets, you know, increasingly when Google, you know, kind of crawls a website in order for the website to show up in search results like it always has. Now it's also, you know, taking that information and using it for its own internal AI product, which is called Gemini. And so what Google gets out of it is they're getting all this training data for their AI platform. And then they're also just having people stay on Google and kind of click around and not necessarily leave Google. I mean, Google used to be kind of a, you know, a place you came, you stopped, and then you went to, you know, a few other websites. And now it's increasingly more of a hub, and they have changed the search box for the first time in, you know, I think they said 25 years, basically since the dawn of Google, wow, to be less of just a search box and more of a chat bot. So all of those things have made, you know, people less likely. I think I read the stat that 68% of Google searches end without an external click, which is pretty crazy when you think about the origins of the site.
1: We're speaking with Katie Baker, senior features writer at TheRinger.com. Her piece is called The End of Google Search and the Internet as We Know It. You spoke to some business operators or website operators who said you have to assume search is gone. What does that mean now for their planning strategy or their media strategy?
0: You know, it's not just regular internet users like me who have noticed these differences. It's also some of these big publishing corporations like Condé Nast, which, you know, publishes all kinds of magazines and publications, and USA Today. They've started strategically to tell employees, you know, you can't really bank on the Google traffic we used to get. In fact, maybe let's assume that we're going to get zero. And so, you know, I think, and, you know, we see this even at The Ringer, I think just trying to find new ways of distribution, you know, we definitely can see that there's people who, you know, increasingly journalists and other content providers are having to kind of brand themselves a little bit more, maybe start an Instagram, start a TikTok, you know, just kind of different methods of distribution. You see more people, you know, starting their own Substack and, you know, really kind of taking in-house just their own content. But when it comes to these bigger companies, you know, I think they're just having to do that themselves. They're having to really, you can even see the New York Times. They do a lot more like video stuff with their journalists, yeah, and things that are designed to be little content clips here and there. So that's some of the changes we're seeing. I mean, you're also seeing companies though start to say, well, this doesn't make sense for us to even have our content crawled for Google at all. So maybe we just stop doing that and people have to come to us directly. So that's like a pretty major change as well.
1: 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Katie Baker, senior features writer at TheRinger.com. Coming up next on This Weekend, the new trend in sportscations.

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0: Thanks for being with us. Sports travel still means parents hauling folding chairs to youth tournaments and fans flying in for marquee games. Now a third kind of trip is moving into the foreground, the traveler who signs up to compete. Here's Regina Lewis, consumer analyst. Regina, what did you look at?
1: Well, I really looked at this growing group of travelers who are signing up because they're competing in this new range and kind of growing group of endurance, obstacle, even longevity challenges. And it's attracting multiple generations, including the 20 to 29 cohort. And then, you know, you and I might have a shot at that longevity challenge. We could be contenders.
0: Give some examples. What are these folks doing?
1: Well, it's very interesting. So what they're doing is they're picking, I wouldn't say it's any single sport, but there are some common denominators. They're gravitating towards things like a real breakout star, Hyrox, which is a combination of CrossFit and running, and it's particularly social and has a real travel-ready formula. You can go from city to city. It's been in Paris. It's on its way to Dallas. It was in New York. They've even launched Hyrox experiences featuring cruises and soon-to-be resorts with the mission of offering, quote, the world's best fitness vacation. And it's, I'll be honest, it's a bit of a single scene as well, right, as part of this broader trend of suddenly Sunday running clubs are replacing Friday night parties is the new way for singles to meet.
0: Wow. I mean, it sounds intense, right? You're not just showing up there to try it. Like, are you a conditioned athlete to go, or like, what do you make of the folks who sign up?
1: Well, it's a great point, and they are trying to make it more approachable, so there's a range. And U.S. Triathlon is a great example of that. They're also reporting shifting to a younger demographic base, 20 to 29, was their leading membership growth last year, up 20%. And two-thirds of them were new to the sport. And they have something called the sprint distance, which is a three-mile run. You're 10 minutes in the water, and the bike is manageable. And that gets people in the door. That's why you're seeing so many people saying, you know what, I could give that a whirl. And then they graduate up within the sport, the distances that you're going to see at the LA 2028 Olympics, for instance. And so I think that's a smart move because it gets people in the door with something that you have to train for. So there is a badge of honor being able to do it. You can't just show up for a triathlon, certainly not an Ironman or even Hyrox. But for athletes who are under 30, you know, they've got one thing going for them. Youth wins in these kinds of things. And so that's a real advantage.
0: Wow. We're speaking with Regina Lewis, consumer analyst, and we're talking about sports tourism or these sportscations. Longevity here. Explain a little bit more about that. You said it's this new event category. What happens there?
1: Yeah. Well, it is emerging. So the first longevity games, as they were called, happened in April. And the inaugural Super Age Games are scheduled for New York in November. And they plan to put nearly 1,000 competitors through what they're calling 8 longevity trials, measuring everything from aerobic capacity, grip strength, balance, working memory. But again, I mean, it is right down the strike zone of if you've got a family that has a baby boomer who, you know, dad's still out there cycling, etc., and a young person, it's a neat thing to do together. That's also why in some of the other things that we talked about, the relays are popular.
0: Thanks, Regina. Regina Lewis, consumer analyst. Coming up next on This Weekend, refreshing your wardrobe for free.

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0: Thanks for spending part of your weekend here. Want to learn how to take clothes you're done wearing from your closets and drawers and refresh your wardrobe all for free? Here's Betty Lynn Fisher, consumer reporter at USA Today. Betty, set this up.
1: We've all known about bartering for years, years and years. And so clothing swaps have really increase in popularity, especially right now as people embrace environmental sustainability and thrifting and reuse. And so the idea of a clothing swap is just to take clothes that are still, you know, good, that you've just kind of, you're done wearing them, or, you know, you've worn them a little bit too long, that they're still good, and so they can find a new life with someone else. So there can be anything from a small clothing swap that you can do with a group of friends to participating in larger community swaps. And that's what I've been doing since 2020, and I decided to write about kind of the experience that I had with my adult daughter recently.
0: Wow. So somebody posts something on Facebook, and everybody shows up 5 o'clock on a Saturday afternoon and brings their stuff, like if you were to do a larger one like that, or how? Or
1: yeah, what? Yeah. So the ones that I've been doing are mostly by a local woman in my community, and yeah, she does. She kind of sells tickets, but sells as in it's free. Yeah. But some people do, do charge for a clothing swap, kind of for their time or to get the venue. But in the case of the ones that I go to, she has, I guess, reservations for tickets, right? So she can at least control. She says usually a good size for the ones that she's done is about 40 people.
0: Wow.
1: Or 40 tickets, and then that way you know ahead of time what date you're going to do this. You take your time to kind of gather what's in your closet, and then for her, a couple days before, you drop off your stuff so that she and kind of her helpers can set all the pants in one side.
0: Oh,
1: and
0: wow.
1: Set all the dresses in a side. So it's not, everything's not hanging on hangers with the ones I go to, but they're still in organized piles, for lack of better description.
0: That makes more sense. I thought you were just kind of showing up with stuff and scattering on a table. That the organization sounds like that makes more sense. But so could you go in theory and bring two things and leave with five, or is it like a straight up swap? I wonder what happens. We're speaking with Betty Lynn Fisher, consumer reporter at USA Today. The story is about new to me clothing by swapping with others. As a husband and a girl dad and a brother to a younger sister, I feel comfortable in saying this sounds distinctly like a women's related thing.
1: You know what? There were actually a couple guys at the last swap that I was at. I did not talk to them, but it's a lot of times there's just general T-shirts or different things. But you know what? The ones that I've gone to, yes, I will say, largely have been a women's event. But some people have houseware swaps. So through your kitchen and you're done with your blender and you're done with your plates and stuff. I mean, that doesn't have to be necessarily gender specific.
0: Thanks, Betty. Betty Lynn Fisher, consumer reporter at USA Today. Coming up next on This Weekend, a heroic effort by a New York man to find his wife's lost ring.

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1: Tom is the smartest man I know. 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

Thanks for joining us. A woman in Brooklyn, New York, who took off her engagement ring while cleaning dishes, lost that ring and another one when they unknowingly slid into the kitchen trash. The Washington Post says the platinum engagement ring had been in the family for about a century. The husband, Victor, says his great-grandmother hid the ring in her mouth when she left the Soviet Union in 1989. Victor proposed to his wife, Susanna, with that ring. After losing it, Victor waited outside of his building to ask Javier Gomez, a New York City sanitation worker, if he could have access to the building's trash. He'd have to comb through about 20,000 pounds of it at a site in Brooklyn, which had accumulated from his building and another one the previous week. Each building is about 20 stories. He began probing through food, diapers, and clothing stretching for about 100 feet, which all smelled like rotten fish, he said. Made Victor's eyes water. Well, about an hour into the hunt, the small team found the right bag, ripped it open, and discovered both rings. That'll do it for this hour. For Nicole Murray, I'm Gordon Deal. 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
16: Here's your News Talk 1310 KNOX forecast. Sunshine mixed with clouds at times today, with daytime highs approaching 81. Southeasterly winds 5 to 10 miles per hour. Partly cloudy skies again tonight, lows level off around 58. A blend of clouds and sun tomorrow, slight chance of rain showers. Daytime highs approaching 86. I'm meteorologist Jennifer Wojcicki on News Talk 1310 KNOX. Right now, it's 48 degrees.
17: Welcome to Awake to Righteousness, a ministry of Harvest Baptist Church in Larimore, North Dakota. 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And now, Here are your hosts, Aaron Custer and Josh Fryman.
18: Welcome back to another edition of Awake to Righteousness. So glad to have you with us this fine day. Glad that you're tuning in and looking forward to the topic today. It's good to have Aaron back.
19: Yes, you were gone. I missed a week, and so you you replaced me temporarily, and sounded like it went well. So
18: temporarily indeed. My mother-in-law was on the episode.
19: It's great. And we've talked about this before, but I think it would be, we could get creative with guests, you know?
18: Oh yeah,
19: we could. And I think we should try to bring a few more on.
18: Well, what we need to do is we need to get our listeners. So if you're listening, please contact us. We need proof on paper so I can show her. I've been trying to get Mrs. K to be interviewed by us.
19: Sure.
18: Because I think she would be phenomenal.
19: Yep.
18: She's got a really interesting life. Great testimony.
19: Longtime secretary.
18: Yeah.
19: At
18: yeah.
19: Harvest Baptist Church.
18: Well, not only that, she was your grandfather's secretary.
19: True. True enough.
18: Yeah. Like, yep. So, I mean, some of the back stories are just like really interesting. But yep. Anyway, so we got to convince her that it's what the people want so that she'll do it. She's very humble, right? Maybe a little shy too, but. Anyway, but well, yeah,
19: and you know, we could even do for just kind of mix it up a little bit. We could probably even get a member of law enforcement here sometime, or you know, various things. We don't want to get too far off topic, but I think it'd be kind of fun to get some interesting people that maybe we you know, I don't yeah. know what you think. We could talk about that off air in case you're not, you know, on board with that.
18: Yeah, I'm just thinking now the different guests. Like one of the questions, you know, as an owner of 800 porta potties. What do you feel about the current situation of and fill in the blank?
19: Sure. Absolutely.
18: He actually would be a great interview.
19: Yep. Business owners. Yep.
18: Yeah.
19: Yep. There's a lot of options.
18: That actually would be a really good interview. Yeah. We'll have to do that. We should do that once a month.
19: Once a month?
18: We should have a guest on once a month. So for every four episodes, one of them, we interview somebody.
19: Sounds like a plan to me.
18: All in favor?
19: All in favor. Amen.
18: All right. Good. And we're done now.
19: Good on-air production meeting. Excellent.
18: Yeah. Yeah. You're welcome, ladies and gentlemen.
19: Yep.
18: We're getting things done.
19: That's it.
18: So, all right. Well, today is a topic that is special, not just to the Lord, but to us. We've been looking at it the last several weeks briefly, not in an in-depth study, but it's on the tabernacle. And I want to look today, or discuss with you today, I should say, on how it can be used as a way to help give the gospel. Some people, Christians especially, sometimes they get nervous on how to share their faith in Jesus, not just their faith, but their faith in Jesus. That's important.
19: Right.
18: Or the gospel. And I believe that the tabernacle is a picture of Christ for sure, but it's also a really good reminder for the believer. And you don't have to tell the person you're talking to, let me walk through the Old Testament tabernacle, but you can in your heart and mind remember these steps, and it really will help you communicate the gospel to people.
19: Sure. Yeah, that sounds good. And I agree with you. I think that, you know, on the surface, it might sound like, ooh, that's an interesting, or I mean, it could be interesting, but it also may be an obscure sort of topic, right? Something mm-hmm. that we don't necessarily think of when it comes to our witness, when it comes to our everyday Christian life. And I remember, my grandpa preaching a long series, out of the Old Testament on the tabernacle, but way back when I was a kid.
18: And by long,
19: it was like, like a year or two. I don't even yeah. remember exactly. It was a long time. And you actually have the notes, right?
18: I do. I have a binder that, so he passed away and, he had left for his son-in-law, the previous pastor at the church that we're at now. And he kept them in his library, and then they got, you know, passed on to me when I became the pastor here. And I've enjoyed, sometimes I'll just read through those just for like, I'm kind of studying. I want to take a break a little bit. And I enjoy listening to sermons. I also enjoy reading sermons. And so I'll go back and read through that. He's actually funny. There was one quick story, and then we'll go back to the episode, but there was one where he handwrote a note. You could tell. So the notes are typed.
19: Yep. Original typewritten notes.
18: Yeah. Like yep. typewriter type notes. And then he'd handwrite stuff in it. And then one of them, he like wrote somebody's name. Like it was actually two people's name, But then you could tell like this is a illustration of something bad. And so I talked to Mrs. Kennedy and I said, I showed it to her and she goes, oh yeah, he would do that a lot. He had no problem calling names out. And I was like, wow, that's a different generation. You
19: exactly.
18: Know? Take so-and-so for example,
19: right.
18: You know, like look at them now. That was actually the point.
19: Oh, sure. Sure. See how they've turned out.
18: See how they did. That's exactly what it was. So
19: that's funny. Yeah. I suppose we've all done that on some level at some point, but usually it's like massive parentheses. Like
18: oh, yeah.
19: Do not say, don't give specifics, something like that. Yeah.
18: Yeah.
19: Yeah. But no, my grandpa was, he certainly didn't mind, just saying it like it was and giving his opinion.
18: Didn't that happen with President Biden once where he read a teleprompter and it said, don't say out loud or something like that?
19: I think so. Yeah, exactly.
18: Anyway. So I do. Yeah. And I've gotten some good help from those study notes and things like that. But yeah, the Old Testament can be forgotten about sometimes because we think of it kind of like things that we keep in the attic. We don't want to get rid of it, but we don't use it that often. So we'll keep it in the garage or the attic. And the Old Testament shouldn't be viewed that way. A lot of the New Testament is Old Testament written, quoted. Now, we're thankful for the New Covenant, and we're thankful that what we're about to go through and walk through is not how our sins are atoned today.
19: Right.
18: But it is a pattern, to use the word God used. It is a pattern for us, and so we want to learn from that. I think it's important to note that when God gives the children of Israel, the 12 tribes, this design for how they should camp when they stop. And in the center of this encampment would be what's called the tabernacle. The tabernacle just means the tent of dwelling, the tent of the congregation. It's called different things in the scriptures. And God would manifest his presence with them over the end of the tabernacle, which is where the holiest, many people call it Holy of Holies. It's where that was. Okay. And then there'd be what theologians call a Shekinah. All right. This is the glory cloud. It's Shekinah glory. And this would be similar to when the Lord at night would lead them by a pillar of fire. And then at the day, it was a pillar of cloud, or as the Bible calls it, a cloudy pillar. So that would go over the mercy seat where the Ark of the Covenant was. All right. And then once a year, the priests would take a sin offering. And this is different than Passover. So this isn't a Passover lamb per se. This was a goat and then a scapegoat. And the sins of the people were laid on, as it were, one of the goats. And then that goat was killed. Its blood was collected. And then the other goat was called a scapegoat. And then the punishment, the shame of sin is applied to that. And then it's taken far away. So there's this idea of separation, you know, it's taken far out of the camp and it's left. But then the blood from the one who has received the identity with the sin, okay, the blood of that is taken from the brass altar, which we'll get to in a second, and it's taken into the holiest or the Holy of Holies. It's applied to the mercy seat. And this is only done one day a year. And only the high priest was allowed to go do this. He is the only one allowed to go through the veil into God's presence. And he applies the blood on the mercy seat. Now, we'll get to the blood in a few minutes. But that's really the main purpose on the Day of Atonement. And then the tabernacle throughout the rest of the year was where the priest would serve. And the intercession was made for the people. This is where God's presence was seen. A reminder of the Ark of the Covenant, the law, and all the things that go with that. And then, so what was the setup? Like, I want to make sure we have enough time here today. So yeah. I'm talking a little fast. Sorry.
19: No problem.
18: So that's the idea of the tabernacle. That's a very, very simplistic view of it, but that's where we're at. So,
19: right. Yeah. For the purposes of we're going here. Once again, it is very technical. There are a lot of, of technical measurements and stipulations that were given. And my grandpa Gordon Silcox is the name. My long time pastor and started a Bible Baptist church in Grand Forks, North Dakota, and was very well respected by many people. But yeah, he spent many weeks just talking about the stones and the breastplate, you know, of the yeah. high priest, you know, so
18: yeah.
19: which I remember as a 10-year-old kid yeah. sitting there listening to it or kind of listening to it.
18: Yeah, the high priest wears that representing each tribe.
19: Yes.
18: Like he's so a priest, that's a really good point. A priest is someone who is sent on behalf of the people to God. He's representing the people.
19: Right.
18: Yeah, that's a good reminder. He wears that. There's a lot of stuff about the priest's garments. Stuff. There's yep. a lot of stuff about badger skins and, you know, the type of wood to be used and the gold and silver, all the stuff that goes with it.
19: And so, it's all very meaningful in its own way. Like, yeah. like God had a purpose for everything that he did. It wasn't
18: absolutely.
19: Just, it wasn't willy nilly like, oh, this might as well just say that. No, it's obviously God had a purpose in everything he said.
18: Yeah. Amen. So, the setup here, and this, we're going to start here are the steps for helping someone if they're going to witness. So if you could picture in your mind a fence, but the fence is made of fabric, you know, there are poles that are holding these fabrics up and all that. And this fence is in a rectangle shape, 150 feet long. I'm going to use feet for our purposes, for our American audience for the most part, right? Roughly 150 feet by 50 feet. All right. And then there was only one entrance to this enclosed area, and it was on the east side, and it was the only entrance you could get in. So when you walk in, now you're inside this fenced off area. But I want to start with that. I want to start with the fact that it was fenced off. So within that fence, there's a smaller building that's completely enclosed. So the outer fence, you can see the sky. It's wide open. Yep. The smoke from the altar can go up. But then there's a smaller rectangular shaped building that's divided into two rooms. Two thirds of it is called the holy place. About one third of it is called the holiest or the holy of holies. That's where the Ark of the Covenant was. So I think it's important to start when you're witnessing to somebody and you think about, okay, let me walk through the steps that God created. This is God's plan. When God gave the instructions, he started with the Ark of the Covenant. He started with where he is. And that's what you want to tell people. It starts with God.
19: It does. Yep.
18: We love him because he what?
19: First loved us.
18: He first loved us. God so loved the world that he what?
19: Gave his only begotten son.
18: There you go. This is not about us getting to where God is. This is about God coming to where we are.
19: Right.
18: So I think it's important you remind people of that.
19: Right.
18: Okay. Amen. God cares about us. God wants a relationship with man. He made a way for us to have a relationship with man. So then once that's established, then you, in your mind, again, you don't have to say this to the person, but you remember that fence, which says that there is a separation between us and God. Something is separating us from God. Now, the question is, what is it? And what do you think people would think about with that? Like, what keeps you from having a home in heaven? What keeps you from having a relationship with God? What do you think people would mostly say?
19: Well, I guess the first thing that comes to my mind would be sin.
18: Having been raised in church.
19: Yes.
18: Yeah.
19: Yes. Well, that's probably not maybe what most people would think, but
18: yeah.
19: I mean, I don't know, like other than that, sin, a separation, your nature, your yeah. desires,
18: the bad things you do.
19: Right.
18: Right. And so so there's something in someone who is willing to acknowledge that, yeah, none of this happened by accident. I believe there's a creator. I believe there's a God. I believe he's holy. That separation proves that.
19: Right.
18: Right. God's holy. The question is, okay, well, can I take care of the bad things I do? We'll call that sin, by doing good things.
19: Sure.
18: And the whole tabernacle system says, no, you can't. There was no room for everyone to go in and work, everyone to go in and serve, everyone. So that separation is there because of sin. And sin is serious. God, just like I use this illustration sometimes, people, when they you go to their house, they have a place where all their shoes are. And so he's, oh, we take our shoes off. Yeah, they don't want what's outside in their house.
19: Right.
18: Well, that just makes sense for our house. Why would we feel God's different? God's holy. He's pure. The Bible says he's light. In him is no darkness at all. There's not even a shadow of turning in him. There's not a shadow of darkness in him. Why would he just allow sin in his presence?
19: Sure.
18: Right.
19: Yeah.
18: he can't abide sin. And if someone sinful comes into his presence, they'd be consumed, right? It's just his holiness is overwhelming. So he has to do something to make us worthy to come into his presence.
19: Yep.
18: Right. So that would be the first step. After you've established God loves you, God loves people, he's established this plan. You say it starts with separation. Like when you walk over there, say, hey, come on, we're going to go to where God is. You come up against this big wall.
19: Right.
18: And you're like, oh, I guess we're not going any farther.
19: Right.
18: Well, you got to go. The only way to get through is one gate, one way, which speaks of Christ. He is the only way. He's the way, the truth, the life. Nobody goes to the Father except through him. He says he's the door. There's all of these cross references you could use. So then you come through the gate. Now you're through that fence. You're through that wall. You're through that border that separated you.
19: And let me just say one thing, because this is, I think, an important thing. When you talk about God loving everyone, you just said that a minute ago. God loves everyone. He loves the whole world. God, that's literally what the Bible says.
18: Yeah.
19: For God so loved the world. Mm-hmm. And someone could say, well, if God loved the world so much and he loves you and me so much, well, then why did he build a wall? Why is he separating himself from us? And it's very important to remember the fact that when someone truly loves someone else, then just even on a human level, this isn't even trying to address God and his holiness and all of this. It's just simply on a human level, when you love someone so much, you want the best for them and you do what's best for them. Mm-hmm. And so God knows that in order, he loves us, and in order for us to be saved, meaning to be not eternally damned, to go to hell forever and ever, he wants the best for us in that. And so that means that he provides a way for us to be saved, but it's not our way. It's not just going to be whatever we can come up with.
18: Yeah.
19: He's not once, as you just said, I'm really just restating what you said, but he's not just going to come to where we are. And be like, oh, well, you know, you're a terrible sinner who does wicked things all the time, but you're okay. I mean, I'm with you now.
18: Yeah.
19: I'm with you now. You know, like, that's not how it works.
18: Yeah.
19: And even in a family scenario, you love your kids. You're not just going to let them do whatever they want and then just go to them and just condone everything they do. Oh, because I love them. I'm just going to, that's not the way it works. Parenting isn't that way. You know, everybody knows that.
18: Yeah.
19: And
18: yeah.
19: So I think it's important to understand that, because sometimes people have a view of God as if he's some sort of vindictive, mean being who doesn't like me the way I am. Well, no, he doesn't like your sin. That's what he doesn't like.
18: Yeah, that's a good point. I think a good way to illustrate it would be, there's a difference between a prison wall and guardrails on a highway.
19: Sure.
18: Right. So nobody that's ever driven on a mountain pass that has guardrails was bothered that the government wasted money. Why are they trying to keep us on this road? They're trying to hold us back. If, you know, no, of course they're there to protect you.
19: Right.
18: In reality, that's why that wall was there. It was to protect them.
19: Yeah.
18: Like you, as he would have by now explained to Moses, you tell them, don't come on this mountain while I'm here. Like he's holy. Like that means something. And he will not abide sin, right? His holiness will consume anything that is sinful,
19: right?
18: Or filthy, whatever. So he's protecting them in a way by saying, no, you just can't waltz into the Holy of Holies.
19: Yep.
18: You die.
19: Exactly.
18: Right. So, but it's also a reminder to them that, okay, this separation is here because of us, not because of him. I'll tell you a good example. How much time do we have?
19: We got a few minutes left, but never know. We might continue it. We'll see.
18: Okay. So there was a TV show. I loved watching this show. It was called Intervention. Did you ever watch that show?
19: I don't think I did. No.
18: Okay. It was several years ago, and it was a true life account, like a documentary type, where people have alcohol addicted people, drug addicted people, and they have an intervention. Like the person shows up and they have a choice. And it was really interesting to see the reaction by some people. You have parents that are in tears begging their son to go to treatment that they are providing. They don't have to do anything for it. All they have to do is get in the van. That's all they have to do.
19: Right.
18: If you really loved me, they want money. They want to be enabled in their sin. And then the reality is, if they gave you what you wanted, it would kill you.
19: Right.
18: you would use it to just further your own destruction. You would hasten your own death.
19: Yes.
18: But because your parents love you, because your friends love you, they have reached out, they have this place, and they have provided a way for you to be better, right? But what's required? Humility.
19: Humility.
18: Yep. It's hard for someone to say, I need help. It's hard for someone to say, I've been wrong. But one of the, you know, I used to love listening to the after stories where people, they went kicking and screaming, but when they finally said, no, this is, I need to do this, because it did have to be there. I shouldn't say they went kicking and screaming. They did have to consent to it. Like, they sure. didn't like kidnap sure. the person.
19: No.
18: But they go. And then you see them and they've gained weight and there's life in their eyes and they look better. And it's like, yeah, I needed that. I needed to be told there's only one way you're getting help. And essentially that's what this separation did. God's not, there's this old saying, God will accept you just as you are. Well, there should be a comma, not a period.
19: Exactly.
18: Okay. God will accept you as you are, but he will not leave you as you are.
19: Correct.
18: So the whole point of coming to the Lord is to be changed. We need changed. We don't want our sin to separate us from God anymore. And the answer isn't God just ignore our sin. The answer is God has to remove our sin.
19: Yes. And if you are unwilling to be changed, then you can't come to God.
18: Right.
19: Like, yeah. And once again, it's not about unwilling to change. Like, you have to change yourself. That's not what I'm saying. But if you are unwilling to be changed.
18: Right.
19: If you're like, I'm good.
18: Yeah. Why wouldn't God want this?
19: Yeah.
18: Yeah.
19: Yeah. But add God into my life. You know, it's all good. No, that's not how it
18: works. Yeah. They have the attitude, dear Lord, congratulations. You get my life.
19: Yes.
18: My right. talents, my abilities, you know, yeah, that's there is an arrogance there, but really that's what false religion teaches is try harder, do better. And you're going to impress God enough to where he'll say, come on in.
19: Right.
18: You know, and that's really dangerous to believe that somehow we can tip the scale from all of our bad and all of our sin. But if I do enough good, now you're not tipping that scale.
19: No,
18: you know, only one man lived a life good enough to tip a scale, and it was Christ, you know, and we need his righteousness.
19: Yep.
18: So,
19: yep, absolutely.
18: I can't see the clock, so no, I don't know
19: we got a couple minutes and that's all we got.
18: Okay.
19: So 2-3 minutes. So,
18: okay.
19: So,
18: all right. So yeah, we're definitely not getting through this today.
19: No.
18: It's okay. But it's important if you're going to witness to somebody, it's important you start with where God is. This all began because God loved man. And then you tell them about separation, but then you walk in through that gate and you're met immediately with the brazen altar in scripture. It's an altar made of brass piece of judgment. This is where sin's dealt with. The wage of sin is not bleeding. The wage of sin is death.
19: Right.
18: And this is where animals are sacrificed. And this is where they see visibly there is a consequence to sin.
19: Yeah.
18: Right. Now, this is important. And I'm going to save this for next time because this is going to take too long to develop. And I want to caution our listeners about it's a minority belief, but it's beginning to gain a little traction. And sure. I want to caution them about that. A bloodless salvation.
19: Right. And I think I know where you're going with that. I do think it's interesting to me, that death and the shedding of blood both are important. Mm-hmm. And typically it doesn't take death to pay the penalty for sin. It takes the blood. And I think we're going to get into that a little bit. Right. But it is.
18: Well, it does take death. The blood is the proof.
19: The proof of the death.
18: The death has been, like, the life has been given.
19: Sure.
18: Yeah.
19: Okay.
18: Life is in the blood.
19: Right.
18: The shedding of blood is a graphic description of the giving of life.
19: Sure.
18: It wasn't a bleeding. It was the shedding.
19: Sure.
18: It was a great loss.
19: But it wouldn't be enough to just prick your finger.
18: Correct.
19: And still it takes both the death and the shedding of the blood, which then becomes the symbol for it.
18: Yeah, absolutely. The wage of sin is not bleeding. The wage of sin is death.
19: Yes.
18: Yeah.
19: Yep. Very good.
18: So on that happy note,
19: exactly. No, yeah. It's we are out of time, but we'll to be continued. We'll continue it on for next week. And no, it's a great study. So yes, we'll be with you next time on Awake to Righteousness. Thanks for joining us today.
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0: people loved by God, welcome to Behold His Glory. The following is a recent sermon recorded live at Trinity Free Lutheran Church. 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We're located on the south side of Grand Forks at 3426 Chestnut Street. 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
1: One of the texts for today is from the AFLC website is actually what you have already proclaimed in your bulletin, and that's the Ten Commandments. So I'm going to bring some things from the Ten Commandments today, and I'm probably going to bring them in a way that you've never heard or thought of them. I'm going to use the word supernaturally a few times during my talk this morning. As we look into Exodus chapter 12, verses 29 and 30, I read these words, "And it came to pass at midnight that the Lord struck all the firstborn in the land of Egypt, from the firstborn of Pharaoh who sat on his throne to the firstborn of the captive who sat in the dungeon, and all the firstborn of livestock. So Pharaoh rose in the night, he, all his servants, and all the Egyptians, and there was a great cry in Egypt, for there was not a house where there was not one dead." As we think of ourselves, if we place ourselves in that situation in Egypt during this time, they've suffered through 9 plagues before this last one. And this last one was the most devastating, naturally. It says that there was not one household spared from someone dying that night, all in one night, from the firstborn of Pharaoh to the person in the dungeon, everybody in between. Someone who was the firstborn in that family died. Every family was affected, even the livestock, the firstborn of the livestock. Now, if you and I had been living in Egypt during that time, we would have been captives of the Egyptians. We would have lived our whole life in captivity. Now imagine yourself being able to be set free. You've been given favor by those that you were working for, your slaves of. And before you leave, now Pharaoh says to Moses, "Take your people and go after this last plague. I don't want to see you here again. Go, take everyone with you." So you go, but before you do, you go to the people that have enslaved you, and you ask for articles of gold, silver, and clothing. And they gave them to you.

large it is. Population of your city here is around 59,000, give or take some. So you'd have to multiply that over many times if you're going to get to 1 million people. We know that there had to have been more than 1 million because there were 600,000 men besides others. But let's use 1 million just as an easy figure. So here's 1 million people. That's a large, large crowd of people. How did Moses communicate with them? They had no cell phones. They had no PA system back then. But somehow he was able to communicate with all of those people. Now, if we go into Exodus 13, beginning at verse 17, we'll read a few verses. Then it came to pass when Pharaoh had let the people go that God did not lead them by way of the land of the Philistines, although that was near for God, said, lest perhaps the people change their minds when they see war and return to Egypt. And the Lord went before them by day in a pillar of cloud to lead the way, and by night in a pillar of fire to give the light, so as to go by day and night. He did not take away the pillar of cloud by day or the pillar of fire by night from before the people. How long did they go by day and night? I do not know. Scripture doesn't tell us. But at least they did for a while. However, God wanted them to go by day and night. Now, I don't know about you. If I go and take a walk, I can, at my age, I can only walk so far before I have to stop and rest. And if they went by day and night, at least for a time, God had to have been the one to give them the strength to do that. Because you would have had all ages of people, from little ones, probably newborns, up to senior citizens, which I am part of now and have been for a while. No one in that group of Israelites had ever tasted freedom. Why do I say that? Because they had been enslaved by the Egyptians for 430 years. And there was no one that was over 430 years old. We read back in Genesis where people lived hundreds of years. But after the flood, they didn't live as long. Abraham, we find in Genesis, he lived to be 175. Joseph died at 110. Moses himself lived to be 120. So I think it's very safe to assume that no one leaving Egypt had ever tasted of freedom. Now imagine you being born into slavery, you live your whole life in slavery, and you die in slavery. They did not know, they had never experienced what real freedom was like. And now they're going to experience it for the first time. We also know that they camped. Verse 20 of chapter 13 and verse 1 of chapter 14 talk of where they camped. We sometimes hear the phrase, or maybe we've said it ourselves, God allowed this to happen, or God allowed that to happen. And that's true. He does, a lot of times, allow things to happen. But he also causes things to happen. Because we read in chapter 14, verses 10 and 11. Well, let's start before that. Let's start at verse 4 of chapter 14. Then I will harden Pharaoh's heart so that he will pursue them, and I will gain honor over Pharaoh and over all his army, that the Egyptians may know that I am the Lord. And they did so. Now it was said, told the king of Egypt, that the people had died, had fled, and the heart of Pharaoh and his servants was turned against the people. And they said, why have we done this, that we have let Israel go from serving them? As I said, the Israelites had been in Egypt under captivity for 430 years. Now Pharaoh has had a change of heart. And why? Because God hardened his heart.

0: God didn't just let it happen. God caused Pharaoh's heart to harden. So he summons the troops, and they get in their chariots, and they ride in the direction that the Israelites have gone. And now the Israelites see them coming. God allows them to see them. And in verse 10 and 11 of chapter 14, "And when Pharaoh drew near, the children of Israel lifted their eyes, and behold, the Egyptians marched after them, so that they were very afraid. And the children of Israel cried out to the Lord. Then they said to Moses, 'Because there were no graves in Egypt, have you taken us away to die in the wilderness? Why have you so dealt with us to bring us up out of Egypt?'" Well, it's time for the complaints to start among the Israelite people. If you and I had been in that camp of the Israelites, would we have said anything different? We see the marching army of Pharaoh coming at us, and we're in a place where we can't get out of. So it's going to be going back to Egypt or even something worse. Well, but it doesn't happen the way they think it could. So God instructs Moses to part the waters of the Red Sea. And we've all heard that story. And we know how it goes. He did that. And the ground, the seabed, was hard. Now, how many times could you drain a body of water and the bottom would be hard like concrete? Only supernaturally will that happen. And it did. All the Israelites go through on dry land. And it's wide enough for all of them to go in one night. Pharaoh's army pursues them. The Israelites are safe. The Egyptian army is in the sea. And Moses goes like this, and the waters come together and drown the whole army. Some are even spit up on shore. Why? Why would that happen to some of them? I can only surmise that, well, when the army never came back to Egypt, people had to wonder why. What happened to all these people? So I'm sure a spy was sent out, or someone was sent out to see what happened. And they see these bodies on the shore, dead bodies. And they had to assume that everyone died because they never came back again. So now in one night, the wives of the Egyptian soldiers became widows. And all their children became fatherless. Now we see the devastation that happened during all the plagues to the land of Egypt. We saw the firstborn that were killed, people and livestock. And now all the soldiers and Pharaoh himself have died. Imagine how that country has been ravaged over what has happened. You would hardly recognize it among the people. The next chapter in Exodus talks about the people praising God for the deliverance that they have had from the Egyptian army. And most of that chapter is devoted to that. Get to verse 22. Moses takes them to a different place where they can't drink the water. We all know how important water is to life. You can live only a short time without water. So God says to Moses, the water's undrinkable. He says, cut down this tree and throw it in the water. So Moses does that, and the water becomes good to drink. Supernatural. Now, in verse 2 and 3 of chapter 16, then the whole congregation of the children of Israel murmured against Moses and Aaron in the wilderness, and the children of Israel said to them, "Oh, that we had died by the hand of the Lord in the land of Egypt, when we sat by the pots of meat and when we ate bread to the full, for you brought us out into the wilderness to kill this whole assembly with hunger." Then the Lord said to Moses, "Behold, I will rain bread from heaven to you, and the people shall go out and gather a certain quota every day, that I may test them, whether they will walk in my law or not." So God provided two things for them to eat, manna and quail. When quail came up into the camp, how many do you suppose it was? Now, if he had to feed a million people, now a quail is a fairly small bird. It's in the pheasant family, and a large one weighs about a pound. If you and I are hungry as men, how many can we eat in one time? One. So how many quail come up into the camp? For a million people. Let's say one quail would feed two people, because they have some children too. Well, you've got 500,000 of them coming up at one time. And you can't just pick them up and put them in a pot of water and boil them the way they are. No. You either pluck the feathers, most likely they skinned them and prepared them, because you have to take insides out that you cannot eat so you can eat the outside that tastes good. What did they do with all that stuff? What did they do with all the feathers? All this stuff from the inside. They had to be put someplace, but we never think of that. And then manna, they were allowed to take whatever they could eat every day. It was measured in omers, O-M-E-R. And an omer was 2.087 quarts. If you could eat 2.087 quarts a day, that's what you gathered. If you ate less than that, you gathered that for the day. If you ate more than that, you got more than that. But you only gathered what you could eat during the day. And if you tried to save it overnight, didn't work, didn't keep. Except on the sixth day, you could gather twice as much because you weren't supposed to go out and gather it on the seventh day. And it stayed good for 2 days. Another supernatural thing. The Israelites were living in the supernatural, and they didn't even realize it. Every day they were living in the supernatural. Now imagine you wanted to invite some friends over to your place for a meal. What would you feed them? Well, what do you suppose we should have for supper tonight? Well, how about quail and maybe manna? If God sends them extra quail, well, we can feed some extra quail. But if it's manna, they have to bring their own. Because we can only harvest what we will eat ourselves, and they harvest what they eat themselves. And that's how it would work. During those years in the wilderness, that's what they ate for 40 years, two different things, manna and quail. Manna every day, quail, I don't know, had to be pretty often to sustain that many people. Did any of them have food allergies? Did any of them have celiac disease? No, they couldn't have. They all survived on what God provided for 40 years. But they didn't have to pay rent either. They didn't have to pay a mortgage. They didn't have to pay for groceries. God provided what they needed, not particularly what they wanted, but he provided what they needed. How many babies do you suppose were born during that time in the wilderness? It had to be thousands and maybe hundreds of thousands. Now, there's a very interesting verse, and I'll get to that in just a moment. How long until the mothers, you suppose, clothed those young ones in what they would wear as adults? Let's just pick a number for the fun of it. Let's say at 2 years old, you got this little boy and this little girl, and you're going to dress them as they if they were adults. But there's no Walmart to go and buy clothes for them. There's no Sam's Club. There's no Costco. How are you going to clothe these kids? Well, let's see here. Deuteronomy 29:5. God says, "And I have led you 40 years in the wilderness. Your clothes have not worn out on you, and your sandals have not worn out on your feet." Now, when you're 2 years old, how big is your foot? Something like this. So you put sandals on that two-year-old, and 16 years later, they're 18. They're grown up now. Their feet are that big, and they're wearing the same sandals, and they still fit. You clothe that two-year-old in small clothing, and now they're 18, they're adults, and they're wearing the same clothes, because as they grew, the clothes grew. Supernatural. That never happens. You know how often things wear out, and we have to replace them. Now we find words. And that's how we communicate, as I am with you right now. If we're driving down the road, there are three words you see that you don't like to see very often. Road work ahead. And you go a few miles, the three words you like better. End road work. I like those. We were on a trip not long ago, and we saw those numerous times on our trip. And now God is going to communicate with his people. And I'm not going to read it again because we've already read it. And that's the Ten Commandments. And we know that Moses is called up to Mount Sinai to get these commandments. On what? Tablets of stone. Paper? Parchment? No. They could be burned up. On tablets of stone. Something that is going to remain and be constant. He's up there for a long time, and he comes down, and the Israelites have gotten so impatient that they can't wait. They say to Aaron, something has happened to him. Make us a God that we can follow. And Aaron doesn't say, "Oh, you numbskulls, get away from here. I can't do that." You know that God doesn't want us to do that. No, he doesn't do that. He says, "Take off your earrings and your jewelry and stuff." And he fashions a golden calf. Moses comes down from Mount Sinai and he sees them reveling because of this calf that they can follow. And he is so distraught and mad that he throws those tablets of stone down and they break. Some time goes by. God calls him up to Mount Sinai again to make a second set of stones with the Ten Commandments on them. He does. See, the people said that all that God said we will do, but they didn't follow that. They went against that because they could not wait for what God had for them. Those Ten Commandments, if you read through them again in your bulletin, they're important. They're not 10 suggestions. They're 10 commandments. We who call ourselves Christians, if we would live our lives according to those commandments, if all Christians everywhere lived according to those commandments, wouldn't we live in a better place? And expand them further, if all of mankind lived according to those commandments, what a much better world we would live in.
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0: Thank you, sir. That's Matt Calkins, from formerly of the Seattle Times, quit his job because the Seattle Times said, we're going to spike these columns about the stuff that's too woke for us. 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
10: ABC News, I'm Brian Clark. President Trump's threatening an economic D-Day against Iran, and Treasury Secretary Scott Bessent says new sanctions will be the toughest in history and could topple Iran's regime.
11: But Iran firing back, declaring they've won the war and threatening to retaliate against any economic warfare by cracking down even further on the Strait of Hormuz to make sure, quote, not a drop of oil gets out.
10: Canada's prime minister says Canada's going to retaliate dollar for dollar after the U.S. implemented 50% tariffs on $20 billion worth of Canadian goods. Almost 14,000 homes ordered to evacuate in and near Reno, Nevada. The fast-growing Hawk Fire is moving closer to the city's center, now more than 10,000 acres. Indy cars will race around the streets of Washington, D.C. today for the Freedom 250 Grand Prix. It's President Trump's latest event to celebrate the nation's 250th birthday. This is ABC News. There's no new trial for Carmelo Anthony, the Texas man convicted of stabbing another teenager at a high school track meet, says ABC's Alex Brochet.
12: Get out of the roadway! You're going to jail!
13: Protests erupted in June when a jury found Anthony guilty of murdering 17-year-old Austin Metcalf from an opposing team at a high school track meet. Anthony getting into an altercation with Metcalf after he went under the victim's tent during that meet. He was sentenced to 35 years in prison.
14: So your first name is Carmelo?
13: At trial, the prosecution and defense made a gentleman's agreement to focus on only what happened underneath that tent. The prosecution says allegations, including that the victim and his brother had racist and violent behavior, and allegations that Anthony sent his girlfriend threatening text, was excluded from the jury.
10: Four police employees in Savannah, Georgia, including three former officers, were arrested, charged with misusing the city's flock cameras to make personal searches. I'm Brian Clark, ABC News.
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17: Have you ever dreaded when your kids went to stay at somebody else's house, what they would be like? Kids have a way of mimicking their parents, whether the words they use, the way they behave, their attitudes. I have at times been told, yeah, you're your mother's son. And I have to look at that and go, I'm not sure that's a good thing or a bad thing. As parents, though, we want our kids to grow up and behave. We teach them, we challenge them, but do we actually look at how we exemplify our faith in front of them? I've heard it said, and I'm sure you have too, do as I say, not as I do. That is not a biblical passage, by the way. And it's not good parental training. You need to back up what you say you believe. We've talked about that in recent weeks. It's not only about what I say I believe, it's about my behavior, too. When we would take our kids over and they'd stay at somebody else's house, there was the apprehension. We have a sign in our house. As far as everyone else knows, we are a happy, normal family. We know that our family isn't perfect. We knew that when our kids were home, there were things that they would do and we wouldn't always react in the best way and they wouldn't always behave in the best way. But when we would take them over to somebody else's house, it wasn't that we were afraid that they were somehow going to take the lid off and expose some terrible, horrible, hidden secret. But there was the question, did what we tried to teach them sink in? Are they going to behave in the proper way? Well, there were times when the religious leaders didn't always appreciate the way John the Baptist or Jesus behaved, or their words. They didn't do things the way they would do them, or the way they had prescribed that they be done. And so when Jesus showed up on the scene, one of the things that they tried to do was undermine him. They tried to get him to a point where he would neutralize himself. Maybe say some blasphemy. And so we see in Matthew 21, one of these encounters. Matthew 21, verse 23. When he entered the temple, the chief priests and the elders of the people came to him while he was teaching and said, by what authority are you doing these things? And who gave you this authority? What were they really asking? Who gave you the rubber stamp? Who is it in the religious authority, the Sanhedrin or the Pharisees, scribes, what gave you the right to say what you're saying, to teach in the temple? I mean, I have to admit, I might behave the same way. If somebody came from outside and I didn't know them and they started teaching or preaching, I'd be concerned. I'd, you know, want to know where they came from, a little bit of their background. The deacons of the church here, that's part of their job. Hey, are they saying what they're supposed to be saying? Now, hopefully, we would ask not who gave you the authority, but are you sticking with the scriptures? But these folks weren't asking that question. They weren't even asking about God. They wanted to know who had given them, Jesus, the authority. Jesus saw what was going on. He didn't even answer them a direct question. Answer with a direct answer. Their questions with a direct answer. In fact, he saw through their motivation. In verse 24, Jesus said to them, I will ask you one thing, which if you tell me, I will also tell you by what authority I do these things. So he said, you know what? I'm not going to answer your question, but if you answer a question of mine, then I'll give you an answer. Now, I'm not going to read the whole thing because it's really not part of the point. But if you read on, what happens is that Jesus asks them a question. Who do you think this guy John the Baptist is? And where did he come from? Well, they understood that was a no-win question. Because if they say from God, Jesus is going to say, well, then why didn't you listen? And if they say from man, there's going to be a lot of people who think that he was from God. We're going to be trapped either way. So they answered with a benign, I don't know. I don't know. Which, it was their job to identify a godly leader. And in front of all these people, they admit, I don't have a clue. A very, what they thought, I'm sure, was a politically convenient answer. But Jesus goes, well, if you're not willing to answer that question, then I'm not going to tell you what authority I have. But I'll tell you a story. And that's where our reading, the context of our reading. It's the story Jesus tells in this context. Okay? So it's important that we have that kind of background before we get into the actual passage. What do you think? He starts off. A man had two sons. And he came to the first and said, son, go work today in the vineyard. And he answered, I will not. But afterward he regretted it, and he went. The man came to the second and said the same thing. And he, being the son, answered, I will, sir. But he did not go. So Jesus asks this question. Which of the two did the will of his father? If I were to ask you that question, what would you say? Which of the two sons actually did what the father asked? The first or the second? Very good. The first. And that's what they said. The religious leaders went with the obvious question. Well, the first. They were trying to redeem themselves. They had messed up with the last question, and they were going to make sure they got this one right. So they said the first. Can you imagine what they must have thought right after they answered? Oh no, we stepped into this one. Because Jesus knew where this was going. But unfortunately, the Pharisees and the religious leaders didn't take the time to really think about their answer. They went with the obvious. They went with what would make them, elevate them in the eyes of the people. The chief priests and the elders stiffened up, puffed out their chests, and then confidently declared the answer to Jesus' question. Of course, it was the first. But even as the words left their lips, they realized that they had just damned themselves with their own answer. It was obvious that though they should have been the obedient children, they were in fact the rebels. They gave lip service to God, but their actions spoke of the true rebellion and pride that dwelt within their hearts. And Jesus actually points it out. He, as soon as they answered, Jesus jumped on it and responded. He said, truly I say to you that the tax collectors and prostitutes will get into the kingdom of God before you. For John came to you in the way of righteousness, and you did not believe him. Way of righteousness. He's actually answering the question he asked them a little bit ago. Was John from God or from men? And the fact that he refers to John as carrying the words, the message of righteousness, is answering that question. He continued, but the tax collectors and prostitutes did believe him. And you, seeing this, did not even feel remorse afterward so as to believe him. Jesus points out that the leadership are not only misguided and rebellious children, they are actually antagonistic, murderous rebels who in their self-hatred fight against the very ministers of heaven. Again, it was the job of the religious leaders to identify the godly sources. They were the ones in the church who were supposed to say, bad sheep, good sheep, false teacher, godly teacher. And when asked by Jesus, they're like, I don't know. But then he goes on and he goes, you know what? Even the tax collectors and prostitutes knew that John was from God. They may have bristled. They may not have liked what he said. His challenges may have been painful to hear. But in the end, they followed. In the end, they obeyed. You didn't even have the good sense to hear what a godly man was saying. And so they will get into heaven before you do. I find it interesting because we have a lot of those influences in our culture today. And there are very many people who will have a hard time identifying who the godly ones and who are not. We look to human sources and we're told, well, that's a godly person. We don't go back to Scripture. We don't go back to God and go, is this a godly person or not? We just are lemmings falling off a cliff. We play follow the leader. Somebody claims to be a leader and, oh, well, we got to follow them. We got to do what they do. And we don't have the good sense to be able to identify who the real godly leaders are. The chief priests and the elders set out to humiliate Jesus in front of hundreds of Jewish pilgrims that day. They set out to undercut not only his authority to teach, but the authority and validity of his entire ministry. When they challenged Jesus, he was in the temple, he was teaching, and they said, by what authority are you teaching? Basically, they were trying to knock his legs out from underneath him, spiritually speaking. In the eyes of the people, they were trying to one-up. They were trying to negate him as a false teacher. In other words, he hadn't gotten permission. He hadn't received the magic wand, you know, waved over him. He didn't go through the proper channels. So he had no right to teach in the temple. But he understood the same way John the Baptist understood. His orders came from God. He needed to do what God had sent him to do, what God had given him to say, even if it wasn't necessarily what the religious leaders liked or approved. He still needed to go ahead. They were trying to undermine Jesus. But in the end, it was another strike against them. The religious leadership bore the wound of embarrassment and condemnation. But Jesus doesn't stop there. Several verses later, he adds another component to this. Now, sometimes we get the idea that because your Bible has a heading or chapter that you've heard me talk about this before, that somehow that means a separation. Not always. Sometimes there is a separation of time or context, but sometimes the heading is just there to give us a lead of what's coming. A few verses later, Jesus goes on to talk about the idea of a stone. I'm going to start the passage here. Verse 42, did you never read in the Scriptures, the stone which the builders rejected, this became the chief cornerstone? This came about from the Lord, and it is marvelous in our eyes. Therefore, I say to you, the kingdom of God will be taken away from you and given to a people producing the fruit of it. Now again, it's not that the fruit gives us or gains us eternal brownie points. We are saved by faith. But Galatians 5 tells us that there should be fruit in the life of a born-again believer. There should be certain things that our neighbors, our friends, our family, our coworkers see that's different about us. And not just something that we're doing for a show. It's something that is part of us because God is part of us. His Spirit is part of us. We've been studying, you've heard me say, on Wednesday night, we're talking about the Sermon on the Mount. And we're soon going to be wrapping that up, and then we're going to start Daniel. And we only have time before Advent to get through the first half of Daniel. And in one of those sequences, one of those chapters, we see Nebuchadnezzar have a dream. And Nebuchadnezzar has this dream, and there's different medals and all that stuff. But at the end, it talks about a stone being cut out of the mountain, and the stone is not cut with human hands. So you get the idea that this is something that God is doing, and the stone ends up falling on the idol, the statue, and crushing it. And that's kind of the idea here. The Pharisees and the religious leaders thought that in their infinite wisdom and in their stature in the church, they had authority because they had been given authority by the Sanhedrin. And Jesus goes, no, you don't understand. That's only going to get you a little bit of human authority. I carry, John the Baptist had, the authority of God. And when he talks about this stone that had been abandoned and been tossed away would become the cornerstone, that was a prophecy about Jesus. There are many who are going to throw him away. He's insignificant. He's a false teacher. He doesn't have the authority, which is what the religious leaders were trying to say. But then the passage goes on, the prophecy goes on. Sorry, you can try to throw him away, but he's going to end up being the cornerstone. We sometimes fall for the temptation that if somebody has a lot of letters after their name, has the approval of this seminary or this group, that makes them qualified. No, the qualification comes from God. We as humans have limited ability to actually wave the wand and say, oh, you're the one. We're going to follow your lead. But I've learned over the years, I would rather learn from someone who has spent time with the scriptures than a prof who has taught years without them. If I come across somebody who knows God, who's walking with Jesus and knows the scriptures, I want to listen to what they have to say. I've had my share of human leaders, human teachers, human pastors, who have tried to say that they've earned the authority by their PhDs or whatever, but they may not even know what God's Word says or be able to quote it rightly in context. Jesus talks about the authority that he has may lack the authority of the Sanhedrin. John the Baptist may not have carried the authority of the religious leaders, but he did carry the authority of God. Jesus, God, had the authority to speak, even if the religious leaders didn't acknowledge it. So I ask you, which son, at the end of that passage, I'll get to the second. When the chief priests and the Pharisees heard his parables, they understood that he was speaking about them. Can you imagine that? They'd been trying to undermine Jesus. They'd been trying to discredit Jesus. And the more Jesus spoke, the more they found themselves embarrassed because they couldn't see the obvious when even the tax collectors and the prostitutes understood it. Now I ask you, which son are you? The first, who at first said no, but ended up going along with it. Or the one who says yes, but in the end doesn't. I was talking with Dave a while back. And we were talking about golfing and different things, and he made a comment, interesting comment, that one time he was golfing with somebody, and he knew them as a churchgoer, but he said, you'd never know them by their language. You'd never know that they were a churchgoer by their language. If somebody watched you go through life, would they say, there goes a Christian? When I was in Bible school, there was a phrase that was popular, and it was an evangelism question, but I think it pertains here. If you were arrested on the basis of being a Christian, would there be enough evidence to convict you? Think about that for a second. I've come to funerals, and I've heard so many people say, oh, weren't they such a good man, a good woman? And the question I want to ask is, what made them good? There are a lot of people who do good things for the wrong reasons. They want to be well thought of. They're trying to get something. But are they good because God has been working in their life? Are they compassionate? Are they honest? Are they ethical? Because God has been motivating them to do those things. Reading such a big chunk of a passage like we did in Romans chapter 6, sometimes it's easy to check out. I'll be honest. I've been in groups where the speaker or service leader has read a huge passage. And somewhere along the way, you know, as hard as I try to just stay with them, there are times where you just mentally check out. So if you had a hard time in Romans 6, staying tuned in, you're not alone. But there's one section in the middle of Romans 6 that I think applies to this. The whole chapter, actually, but a couple of verses I want to read as we close. Romans 6, beginning at verse 11. Even so, consider yourselves to be dead to sin, but alive to God in Christ Jesus. Therefore, do not let sin reign in your mortal body so that you obey its lusts. And do not go on presenting the members of your body to sin as instruments of unrighteousness, but present yourselves to God as those alive from the dead, and your members as instruments of righteousness to God. Every day we have that choice. Am I going to live life in alignment with my actual status as a child of God? I am raised with Christ. I am dead to sin. Am I going to live that way today? I hope so. I try to. Are you convinced that what you say you believe is going to be how you live? Because whether you like it or not, people are watching. Your kids are watching. Your grandkids are watching. Your neighbors, your co-workers are watching. Do you live as you say you believe? One of the most common accusations of the church is that it's filled with hypocrites. People who say one thing and do another. And that's part of what this passage is dealing with. Jesus understood their hearts, the religious leaders, were far from God. Oh, they liked carrying the rubber stamp of authority, but they did a poor job of living. In fact, even the tax collectors and prostitutes did a better job than they did. I hope that's not us. When the end comes, I hope that's not us. Let's pray. Dear Heavenly Father, what an amazing challenge we have before us. Not only to believe right, but to live right. To allow what we say we believe to motivate our thoughts, our actions. Lord, we just pray that your Holy Spirit would indeed direct us. We don't want to be outdone by the obvious ungodly around us. We want to be the first to respond. Not only to say yes, but to actually do what we say. May that be our experience. In Jesus' name. Amen.
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0: Once again, we bring you Sing for Joy, featuring sacred music that expresses the biblical themes that are the basis of Christian worship for each week in the church year. 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
1: There are many moments throughout the Christian Gospels where people in Jesus' community wrestle with a question of his identity. From the very beginning, it's clear to the people around him that Jesus is no ordinary person. Every part of his life story, from birth to ministry, death to resurrection, ascension to all that would come after him, Jesus is a remarkable person with a remarkable call from God. This week's lectionary gospel text deals with the question of his identity. In Matthew 16, Jesus asks his disciples, "Who do people say that the Son of Man is?" They answer him honestly. "Well, some people say John the Baptist, others Elijah, others Jeremiah or another prophet." Jesus responds, "But who do you say that I am?" And Simon Peter gives the right answer. "You are the Messiah, the Son of the living God." We open our program today with a piece by Renaissance master Palestrina, which sets this moment to music. Sung in Latin, we'll hear Jesus' response to Peter's answer, which begins, "And I tell you, you are Peter, and on this rock I will build my church."

Tu es Petrus by Giovanni Pierluigi da Palestrina, sung by Voices of Ascension of New York with conductor Dennis Keane. Composers throughout the generations have set this same Latin text to music, often used on the feast day of St. Peter and St. Paul. We'll move from the music of the Renaissance to the music of the French Romantic era with Charles-Marie Vidor's compositional take on this moment of declaration from Jesus to Peter. You'll hear a dramatic musical setting, fitting for the drama of such a moment, and the drama of Jesus's own words. The full Latin text translates, "You are Peter, and on this rock I shall build my church, and the gates of hell shall not prevail against it. To you shall I give the keys to the kingdom of heaven."

Tu es Petrus by Charles Marie Vidor, sung by the choir of Westminster Cathedral with conductor James O'Donnell. We continue our musical exploration of the Tu es Petrus text with another composer of the French Romantic era, Gabriel Fauré. Fauré's setting was written during the 1870s, during the time when he worked at Saint-Sulpice in Paris with Charles Marie Vidor, the composer of that last piece we heard. You may hear some compositional similarities as these pieces share a time and a place. Later in our program, we'll have one more version of the text by the French composer Maurice Durufle, who came just a bit later in history than Fauré and Vidor.

We heard Tu es Petrus by Gabriel Fauré, sung by Schleswig-Holstein Festival Choir Lübeck and baritone David Wilson Johnson with conductor Rolf Beck. To learn more about the music you hear on our program, visit us on social media or on the web at singforjoy.org. In the gospel reading this week, we encounter a very important moment in the life of Jesus and his followers.

This is a moment when a disciple really gets it. As bumbling of a figure as Simon Peter sometimes was, he got this one just right. His teacher and friend, Jesus, was the Messiah. And Peter, in turn, received a new title, the rock on which the church would be built. The metaphor of rock has played other roles in the Bible outside of this one related to Peter. In the hymn we'll hear next, Rock of Ages, Jesus is named as a rock whose shape offers shelter and comfort. We hear it now, sung by the St. Olaf Choir.

We heard the St. Olaf Choir of Northfield, Minnesota, singing Rock of Ages under the direction of Anton Armstrong. Arthur Harris arranged the Augustus Toplady text and Thomas Hastings tune. We continue with hymnody built around rock imagery with our next hymn by Nikolai Grundtvig, Built on the Rock. We're reminded in this hymn text that God sustains the church in every age. In churches and in faithful communities beyond the walls of our buildings, God abides with us.

Built on the Rock, a hymn by Nikolai F.S. Grundtvig, sung to a Ludwig M. Lindemann tune and arranged by F. Malius Christiansen. We heard Anton Armstrong conducting the St. Olaf Choir. The Church's One Foundation is perhaps one of the most well-loved and deeply enduring hymns about church community. We hear it today in light of that revealing conversation between Jesus and Peter. The third and fourth stanzas offer an especially poignant look at how God sustains us through the ages. In these stanzas, the church is personified by the pronouns she and her. Though with a scornful wonder, the world sees her oppressed by schisms rent asunder, by heresies distressed. Yet saints their watch are keeping, their cry goes up, how long? And soon the night of weeping shall be the morn of song. Through toil and tribulation and tumult of her war, she waits the consummation of peace forevermore, till with a vision glorious her longing eyes are blessed, and the great church victorious shall be the church at rest.

We heard the words of Samuel J. Stone and the music of Samuel Sebastian Wesley with the hymn, The Church's One Foundation. Sing for Joy's music director, Andrew Jacob, was at the organ, leading the St. Olaf College student congregation and the St. Olaf Cantorai, setting by James Bobb. We go out with the music of French composer Maurice Durufle in his setting of 2S Petrus, You Are Peter, from Durufle's 4 motets on Gregorian themes. Jerry Hancock conducts the St. Thomas Choir of Men and Boys. As we hear this music, may we remember that God sustains the life of the church in this and every age. Thanks be to God for that gift.

0: Sing for Joy presents sacred music expressing the biblical themes that are the basis of Christian worship for each week of the church year. Your host is Reverend Alexandra Jacob. This series is a production of St. Olaf College, an institution of the Evangelical Lutheran Church in America. 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Our communications coordinator is Carolyn Pearson. The program is engineered and edited by Grant Fergueli and Mia Pardo. Sean Tonko is the program's producer, and our executive producer is Jeffrey O'Donnell. 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I'm Sean Tonko, inviting you to be with us again next week at this time when Sing for Joy returns.
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3: 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Let's

0: are so excited for this morning. Feel free to have a seat up here with me. You guys can come on up right up here. Up here with me, we have some of our young adult leaders who are helping with our young adult ministry. If you see any of these folks in the Great Hall, if you're a college student or young adult, make sure you connect. Most of them have these blue shirts on here. One of them does it, but now you know who it is. Talk to any of these. Okay, guys, hold up your flyers. Okay, you're going to want to make sure you grab one of these if you're a young adult. It shows you ways to give out. All right, let's give them a hand as they head out. Thanks, guys. Welcome. Okay, make sure you grab them if you are college or young adult. We are so excited to have college students back. We know it's move-in weekend, and it's a big weekend as we kick off the school year. It is so good. We have missed having college students around. Many of them went home for the summer. Some were doing missions. Some were doing ministry, and it is great to have you all back. If you are part of Hope Church or you're new, again, as a young adult, make sure you get connected and get plugged in to a group of students and young adults who can help you grow in your faith. We've got some opportunities for that Tuesday nights. The young adults meet together at 6:30 for a meal, and then 7 o'clock they have study and connecting in small groups. And then also on Sunday nights, we want to let you know our 5 p.m. service is back tonight, so we'll be kicking that off again. And then right after that, for young adults, there is a college young adult meal afterwards. It's free. Come and hang out. So if you are here tonight, make sure you grab one of those flyers, because I think they have some stuff going on especially for tonight. So come back right after the 5 o'clock service is that meal for good food and connecting with others. Also want to let you know, as we begin to kick things off for the fall, September 2nd, we have a special evening. It's a Wednesday night at 6 o'clock. We're going to be gathering together, and you're going to be able to find out ways to get involved with children's ministry, youth ministry, young adults, and adult ministries that are happening on Wednesday nights. So come September 2nd. 6 o'clock. And that is, by the way, our new time for all of our Wednesday night ministries, 6 o'clock. So please mark that, get that into your head, that we begin Wednesday night ministries at 6 o'clock when we launch those ministries this fall. And also want to let you know, at the end of the service, this is one of our favorite services that we get to do. We are doing the back to school blessing, and you're going to want to stick around for that. We want to bless anybody who's going back to school, whether you're a student or faculty, from preschool all the way up to graduate school. We have a special thing planned that we just want to bless you and celebrate. And then as a church, we're going to cheer you on as you begin this new year, because we know how big it is. And so stick around for the whole service. And at the end, you're going to want to be part of that. So a lot of ways to get involved here. Hope Church cannot cover all of them. So make sure that you check out gfhope.org or sign up for our weekly newsletter. We send out information every Wednesday of different things that are happening here and ways that you can get plugged in. So those are all the things that I have to cover for this morning. I invite you to stand as the worship team continues to lead us in worship this morning.
1: In Romans 8:37-39, it reads, "No, in all these things we are more than conquerors through him who loved us. For I am convinced that neither death nor life, nor angels, nor demons, nor the present, nor the things to come, nor powers, nor height, nor depth, nor any other created thing will be able to separate us from the love of God that is in Christ Jesus our Lord." And as we sing together this morning, let's set aside our worries, lift our hearts, and remember how deeply loved we are by our Heavenly Father.

worship, we enter a time with that is another act of worship in the giving of our tithes and our offerings. We just sang praise to the Lord, to the Lamb, to the King of heaven. And these lyrics, they remind us who we place our hope in. 1 Timothy chapter 6, it teaches us not to put our hope in riches, because those are uncertain. But we put our hope and trust in God. Because your heart always follows your money. And so giving is one way that we can kind of flip that idea. We can say, God, as we give, my heart belongs to you, God. And so today, as we worship together, we worship with our giving. You can find options on the screen. You can give via our Church Center app. You can give online. You can give. We have a couple boxes in the back that you can also give your offering to this morning. But we want to say this. We know that there's an opportunity, that there's new people in our in the room this morning worshiping with us. We want to welcome you. Don't feel any obligation this morning to give. Let us host you in the presence of God. It's our prayer this morning that you would experience the hope and the love and the grace and the mercy of Jesus. And so we want to welcome you, but we're going to continue in our worship and in our singing to God. Praise to the Lord. Let's sing together.

This morning we're going to take a moment to greet one another, introduce yourself to one another, and when you do that this morning, maybe talk about what your favorite thing you did this summer. Go ahead and greet one another this morning.

Well, good morning. How good it is to see so many of you back here. It's that beautiful time of year where the nights are getting cooler, the days are still warm, moms are posting on Facebook how sad they are and their lives are never going to be the same. Dads are posting on Facebook how happy they are to finally get some of their space back. It's an amazing season. It means the summer's coming to an end. How many of you spent a little bit of time daydreaming over the summer? Do you still do that? Like, do you just kind of sit in a chair and just go, what would life be like if, and then just kind of let your mind follow that path? I wonder if kids are better at this than adults. I remember as a kid, I dreamed about everything. We could create just an unbelievable imaginary world. I remember as a little farm kid in a huge yard where I'd play football and I'd be the quarterback and the receiver, which is a skill unto itself. But I would fade back and I would launch that ball as high as I could. And I had to do the math. You could launch it as far as you could, but still run fast enough to catch your own pass. See, that's how it works if you're playing the Super Bowl by yourself. And so you'd launch the ball and run, of course, at the end, even if it was like I didn't have to run that fast. I would make sure I dove to catch the ball because that's just way more incredible and amazing than just catching the ball. You have to dive and win the game. I played baseball with a tennis ball against the garage door, and it was always the Minnesota Twins versus the Toronto Blue Jays. I know, it's weird. And they're both in the American League, so that doesn't even work. But in my mind, it worked fine. And the Blue Jays always won. What? Or I would score the hat trick, the third goal in the seventh game of the overtime of the seventh game, and the Winnipeg Jets would win the Stanley Cup. Yeah, okay. It's no dumber than cheering for the Vikings to win the Super Bowl. So just, like, it's the same category. Gosh, we do it so much as kids. Do you think it goes away when we're adults? Do you think it goes dormant? Like I'm convinced that maybe it's not quite as expressive or quite out there, but that there is this underlying ambition that kind of drives us. Like, did you notice all of those things have something in common, right? Winning, being on top of the world, succeeding, being important, doing something that was better than everything. It was this idea of being valuable. Don't you think we as adults, we do a little bit of daydreaming? And it's not everybody, but you probably have your own. Like, how many? Don't show me. I don't want to see. But don't you think most of us at some point have thought, gee, I wonder what it'd be like if I won the lottery? Like, if you just had unlimited cash to just do whatever your mind took you to, what would that be like? See, we have this idea deep inside of us that I think more than we would love to admit is actually driving us below the surface. This it. What is this it? What is it? It's this idea of, and I'll use this word, success. There's something about this notion of success that is below the surface in our hearts, I think, that drives us far more than we'd love to admit. I think it's a great idea to talk about today because I know how many of you are students, and I know that this week is kind of the back to school week. So regardless of your age, you are going to a classroom somewhere. It might be a new grade. If you're younger, it might be a new school for some of you. For some of you, it's a brand new campus, a new dorm room, a new apartment, which probably means a new church, new friends, new people, maybe a new major because the last one was brutal and so you changed your mind on that. You're trying to develop some career plans and you're going to follow all of this thing through and you start wondering, well, why? Why are we doing all this? Because somewhere along the line, we came to believe that a good education is one of the pillars of success. This is what you have to do in order to be successful. And you don't have to be a student to understand what's lurking below the surface. We're all trying to advance. Some of you might be trying to advance in your career. You're trying to get to the next level of importance, the next level of pay, the next level of responsibility. Maybe you're trying to get to be a successful parent. And it gets complicated because you want all of these things for your children, but you also want your children to do a bunch of things and look a certain way and act a certain way so that everybody else knows you have succeeded. You are a parent and you are successful. By the way, there's nothing wrong with it. Scripture certainly doesn't condemn hard work. It doesn't condemn ambition. It doesn't condemn good parenting.
doesn't condemn accomplishment. There's nothing inherently wrong with what we want to do. But there is a question that I think is just below the surface that we don't ask nearly as often. And when I sit on it, it kind of blows my mind. What happens if you actually accomplish it? What happens if everything you've always dreamed about actually becomes your reality? What if the plan actually works? What if you get the degree and land the job? What if your business succeeds? What if you make the money and you buy the house? What if your family turns out better than you expected? What if you eventually get to a place where you've spent your whole life trying to get to, and you get there and you say, I did it. Here's the worst question. What if you get there and it turns out like nothing you had actually hoped for? What if you do all of the things and get all of the stuff and you spend all of your life chasing something and you get it and it ends up being nothing like what you had just been hoping for all your life? I think that's actually the question behind this chapter in a book in the Old Testament called Ecclesiastes. That name, Ecclesiastes, is a funny name unto itself. It's actually a Greek translation of a Hebrew word. In Greek, the word Ecclesiastes has to do with an assembly. The Hebrew word is Koheleth. The author is someone all we know is it's the words, the ideas, the thoughts of a man we know as Koheleth. And Koheleth is like, if you put this all together, he's like the leader of the assembly. So if you look in your English Bibles, in the book of Ecclesiastes, which is right after Proverbs and just before that other book that talks about a bunch of weird stuff called the Song of Solomon, there's this book called Ecclesiastes, and it doesn't tell us who the author is. It just says, here's the thoughts of Koheleth, the teacher, the leader of the assembly. You'll find other things as you look through the book of Ecclesiastes. He'll use the Hebrew word hevel a lot. It's said just like our word level, except it starts with an H. And he says, I did a bunch of stuff and I found out that it was hevel. Most of our English Bibles use the word meaningless. Much more literally, it means a fog or a mist. And so hevel is this kind of thing that you can see, you can identify, you can experience, but when you try and reach out and grab it and hang on to it and hold to it, it's a vapor. It's gone. So Koheleth says he does a lot of things in life and he finds most of them to be hevel, but there's a qualifier. He always uses this phrase under the sun. So the qualifier is that the teacher finds a lot of things to be hevel, meaningless, a vapor, under the sun, meaning life on earth. Everything that you can attain, everything you can pursue, all of these ideas of success end up being a vapor. A mist. And so he conducts an experiment. It's not an experiment that most of us could do. The Koheleth is essentially the Elon Musk of the Old Testament. Why? Because he has so much money that he can't actually think of enough ideas to use his money for. So unlike most of us, Koheleth could try anything he wanted. And in his experiment, he decided, I'm just gonna try everything. I'm going to try to find the meaning of life, and I'm going to try literally everything. Now, there's a temptation that's a danger for us, because our temptation is to say, well, he tried it, but I don't know because I haven't tried it for me. And if someone says, you know, money's not going to make you happy, then we all respond with in our hearts, well, I'd like to give it a try. I mean, who's to say, right? And so our temptation is to look at what Koheleth says, and he says, yeah, but he had it all. And the message here is something very, very significant. Koheleth could do this experiment, and he did. What then? Well, what he discovered is what I think Scripture, or why I think Scripture, calls us to look well beyond our ideas of success to something that we're simply calling so much more. What did he learn? He learned three truths that he talks about in Ecclesiastes chapter 2. Here's the first one. Success, however you define it, cannot turn abundance. In other words, all of the things that you can buy and all of the pleasures that you can accumulate and all the things that you can have, you can't turn abundance into fulfillment. So you have a Bible with you. It's Ecclesiastes chapter 2, and we're going to kind of bounce around in Ecclesiastes chapter 2. So if you have it there, you can kind of follow along. I'll start reading at verse 4.
for a moment. He says this, I undertook great projects. I built houses for myself and planted vineyards. I made gardens and parks and planted all kinds of fruit trees in them. I made reservoirs to water groves of flourishing. You can see his dreams of success aren't necessarily all of ours. But if you think of an Old Testament farmer who could have whatever he wanted, a king who could build vineyards, I mean, this was the measure of success. And he continues, I bought male and female slaves and had other slaves who were born in my house. I also owned more herds and flocks than anyone in Jerusalem before me. I amassed silver and gold for myself and the treasure of kings and provinces. I acquired male and female singers and a harem as well. The delights of a man's heart. You know what he's saying, right? I became greater far, by far, than anyone in Jerusalem before me. In all of this, my wisdom stayed with me. I love what he says in verse 10. I denied myself nothing my eyes desired. I refused my heart no pleasure. My heart took delight in all my labor, and this was rewarded. This was my reward for all my toil. A lot of I did. I built. I bought. I attained. I took. I had everything I ever wanted. And you notice he said it wasn't that it wasn't satisfying. He says, I took pleasure. I enjoyed every bit of it. I maximized the potential of the joy that I could get from every single one of those things. He's used them up, got everything he could out of them. And this is what he concludes in verse 11. Yet when I surveyed all that my hands had done and I had toiled to achieve, everything was hevel, a vapor, a chasing after the wind. Nothing was gained under the sun. See, the problem with all of these things, the abundance, isn't that they don't give us something. They do give us some pleasure. They do give us some level of satisfaction. They do give us some level of meaning. The problem is they never give us what we actually want. There's something about all of those things that give us something of what we want, but not the real thing that we really want. That somehow having it all isn't the same as having enough. And I think the Bible is exposing something here. It's exposing that no matter what level of abundance you ever manage to achieve, no matter what level of success under the earth you manage to achieve, it will not fulfill you in the way that you're looking for. Isn't it crazy, guys? Think about what you worry about. Think about what you strive for and are afraid of not achieving or accomplishing. Isn't it crazy how much time and energy and angst we express and experience striving after things that we think we need so badly? And yet at the end of the day are told over and over and over again, you know, you can have those things, it's great. But if you don't have them, it doesn't mean it's ruined. In fact, if you do have them, it doesn't mean you're fulfilled. I love what this writer said. One of the greatest tragedies in life isn't failing to achieve your dreams. It's achieving them and discovering that they're not big enough for your life. And what's worse, when you get there and you've spent all of this time, you look back and you go, I have literally spent decades chasing after something. And now that I have it, I realize it's not enough for me. You know what's the worst part about that moment? Is going, what if I had spent the last decades chasing something that was actually fulfilling, that actually had value? Kohelet reached the peak. Most of us pursue life like hiking in the mountains. We see a hilltop or a mountaintop. We go, I'm just going to hike to the top of that one. I'll be able to see everything. You get to the top of that one. What do you see? Another peak that's a little higher. So you crawl through the valley and you get up to that next peak. You go, woohoo, I'm going to be there. And you get to the top. You go, oh, crud. That one's still. And you do this all your life. Kohelet, he had a helicopter. He just went to the top and he looked out over everything, saw the whole thing. And he said, guys, it's not what you expected. It doesn't actually give you the thing you're hoping for.
So let's follow him along. He continues the experiment. Maybe some of you are going, okay, I can buy that idea. I don't have to experience it. I'll trust Koheleth here. I'll say possessions, pleasures aren't enough. But there are things that are worth more than material possessions. Maybe it's not what I have. Maybe it's what I know. And so the next experiment would lead us to conclude that success cannot overcome what limits us. Follow the thinking here. The definition of success is obtaining everything that you can possibly obtain under the sun. And the first experiment was about material possessions and pleasures. The next one he just simply calls wisdom. In Ecclesiastes chapter 2, verse 12, he says, "Then I turned my thoughts to consider wisdom and also madness and folly." So he didn't just look at wisdom. He looked at the opposite of wisdom, madness and folly. And he says, which one of these two is better? And what he discovers is not that wisdom is meaningless in the sense that wisdom and knowledge and understanding didn't have value. He says this in verse 13, "I saw that wisdom is better than folly." It's better to be smart than stupid. That's what he says. And that's the same as saying light is better than darkness. Okay, so get that on the table. It's better to know stuff, which is good. I mean, we're talking about going back to school today. So I think it makes some sense that we should highlight that wisdom is better, that knowing things matter, that learning matters, that making wise choices matters, which is probably worth saying. On a weekend like this, the Bible's not anti-education. The Bible's not anti-intellectual. Christianity doesn't celebrate ignorance. Koheleth says right here, wisdom, knowing stuff, is always and forever and hands down better than staying dumb.

Verses 14, 15, 16, he says this. The wise have eyes in their heads. We said that. Verse 15, then I said to myself, the fate of the fool, however, will overtake me also. What then do I gain by being wise? I said to myself, this is too is hevel. For the wise, like the fool, will not be long remembered. The days have already come when both have been forgotten. Like the fool, the wise must die too. So in the world of engineering, we have something called a stress test. In the world of engineering, you build something and then you put it under great burden to see whether it will last, whether this thing will have value in the long run. So in my mind, I see some poor sap at the Hyundai factory just slamming a car door. And his job is to slam that car door for 6 months straight to see how long it's going to take for the door to fall off, right? I think more accurately, they should paint two parking spots and put two cars side by side and they should beat them together. Right? They should kind of park them at 45 degrees so nobody's actually in the parking spot. And then they should put a big shield sign over that. And then they... and then they should just beat the doors together and see how long that lasts. That'd be much more practical. And, and after a really long time, they ask the question, did it pass the stress test? What Koheleth is doing here is asking a slightly different question. He says, does it pass the death test? If I gain all of the knowledge and all of the wisdom, and I know all of the stuff, will it survive my passing? Because that's my limitation as a human being. The limit is always that I will die. And he says, no. This doesn't matter how much I know. The dumb person dies too. And we have no control over it. And you might think, well, that's obvious, Mason. Why are we saying this? Because I wonder how many times in our hearts... And my guess is it's kind of subtle, but we have this idea that somehow if we know enough, if we do enough of the right stuff, if we're smart enough about all of the things that we do, that somehow we're going to beat this thing. And we forget that ultimately that is completely outside of our control, but we live with the angst that comes with it. And so we work hard to save, which is not a bad thing, but we work hard to be healthy and we eat all the right supplements and we avoid all the right processed foods. We do all of this almost as if our goal is to control our universe. And what we don't realize is when we're making all of these healthy, wise choices, the one we're not making is to reduce our stress. Because if you're still trying to control your universe and your outcome, you're introducing a tremendous amount of stress to your life. And early death is one of the symptoms of that kind of stress. Ironic, isn't it? The fact of the matter is that Koheleth is reminding us, it doesn't matter how much knowledge you have, it doesn't matter how much you learn, it matters, but it cannot overcome your limitations. And grasping that fact gives us such an unbelievable... This isn't fatalism that says, well, why bother trying? That's not what he's saying. But there's a tremendous amount of freedom that says, I will live wisely. I will do all of the right things. But at the end of the day, I cannot control the universe. I cannot overcome my limitations. So I will live in the freedom and on the path that God has laid out before me. Because you know what's going to happen? Something is going to happen in your life that you can't control. You are going to plan and you're going to be careful. And at some point in your life, there's a really good shot that your plan is going to completely fall apart. You're going to learn more and more and more. You're going to be a way better person and know way more than the next person. And you're going to come out behind. You can live better than most and still be dealt a bad hand. It simply means you cannot control the universe. Koheleth says, like the fool, the wise will die. Why? Because success cannot overcome what limits us. So maybe the Bible is actually inviting us to consider something more. But before we go there, one more experiment. Koheleth has one more thing to consider. If it's not having enough, that's enough. If it's not knowing enough, that's enough. Maybe working enough will do it. But he learns that success cannot give us something we can keep. Ecclesiastes chapter 2, verse 17. Look at what this is doing to him. We just talked about stress. He says, so I hated life. I lived with all of this burden of expectation, all this burden of success, and I hated life.

0: Because it wasn't giving me what I wanted. Because the work that is done, he's changing to labor under the sun, was grievous to me. All of it was hevel, a chasing after the wind. I hated all the things I had toiled for under the sun. Why? Because I must leave them to one who comes after me. And there is the problem. I must leave them. So I work and I work and I work and I work. Does it pass the death test? Is it good? Yes. Does it pass the death test? Nope. By 3 o'clock in the afternoon on the day of your funeral, somebody else is going to be driving your car. They're going to be divvying up your bank accounts. They're going to be dispersing all of your stuff. I moved this week. 2 16-foot trailer loads of stuff, not to mention the furniture. And I looked at Vanessa and I said, you know, one day we're going to die and they're going to take this entire load and just go shove it in a garbage pit somewhere. And it'll probably be the day after our funeral. Your house will go to somebody else. Somebody else will drive your car. Somebody else will spend your money. You know what bothered Koheleth the most? He says this in verse 19. And who knows whether that person will be wise or foolish? Yet they will have control over the fruit of my toil, into which I have poured my effort and skill under the sun. In verse 21, he says, for a person may labor with wisdom, knowledge, and skill, and then they must leave all they own to another who has not toiled for it. You kind of see why he does this experiment and concludes with, well, what's the point? He certainly shows us that all of these things have a certain amount of value. But at the end of the day, none of the things that we define as success under the sun give us what we're actually looking for. So a couple thousand years later, after Koheleth wrote all of these words, the teacher, the leader of the assembly wrote all these words of wisdom, along came a man sent from God. His name was Jesus. And I don't know that Jesus was specifically thinking of the words of the book of Ecclesiastes, but he said something interesting and hauntingly similar. In Luke chapter 12, verse 15, he says these words, watch out. He's be on your guard against all kinds of greed. Life does not consist in an abundance of possessions. Life, I'll change the word. Life does not consist in your ideas of success under the sun. Then he tells a story. He says, there's a rich man who has everything he's ever wanted. And again, it's a farming world. And so everything about wealth had to do with farming. He says, this rich man has storehouses. And in those storehouses, all the grain he's harvested, he's got so much. He's got more than he'll ever need, but he keeps getting more and more and more and more. So what does he do? He says, I'm going to tear down all of my storehouses because they're too small. And I will build bigger storehouses, bigger barns, bigger granaries, bigger storage, bigger warehouses. And I will store everything I can possibly amass. And then I will sit back and do nothing. I will just eat. I will drink. I will be merry and I will enjoy the fruit of my labor. Do you know what Jesus concludes in Luke chapter 12, verse 20? He ends the story this way. He says, but God said to him, you fool. This very night, your life will be demanded from you. Who will get what you have prepared for yourself? So if abundance cannot fulfill us, wisdom cannot overcome what limits us, and working, accomplishment cannot give us something we can keep, what exactly passes the death test? I'm going to go to one of my favorite passages in Scripture. It's the Apostle Paul. It's in Philippians chapter 3, who kind of concludes it for us nicely. So the Apostle Paul is like the rich man in Jesus' parable. He's like Koheleth in a sense. The Apostle Paul, in his former life before he became an apostle that was martyred for the sake of Christ, had everything. The Apostle Paul was born to the right family, in the right city, in the right place, at the right time, so he had the pedigree. He was a Jewish person. He was from the tribe of Benjamin. He was a Levite. He had all the education that goes along with it. He had all the trappings of being involved in that world. He literally had everything you could possibly imagine. He was a hero of the Jewish faith. And he writes these words. whatever were gains to me, I now consider hevel. He doesn't use the Hebrew word. He uses a Greek word, which we would translate dung. And at the risk of being crude, I think Paul was actually being a little crude. He said, whatever were gains to me, whatever I considered success, I now consider poop, dung, useless, a chasing after the wind, for the sake of Christ. I consider everything a loss, not because it doesn't have value, but because he considers what it looks like to have all of that stuff and compare it to what it's like to have Christ. And he says, compared to having Christ, compared to pursuing him with all of my heart, with all of my mission, with all of my passion, all of the world, all of the under the sun ideas of success seem like an incredible waste of time. So he says, I consider them rubbish for the sake of gaining Christ. So here's how I would encourage you today. Whether it's going back to school, or pursuing your career wherever it's taking you, or enjoying the fruit of your labor in retirement, or trying to raise a family that checks all the boxes and does all the things that you think you want them to do, or you think everybody else wants them to do. My encouragement as I read Koheleth, the book of Ecclesiastes, as I look at how Christ, how Jesus reflected on those same ideas, when I hear the Apostle Paul call him a rubbish, my encouragement to you today would be to enter this fall, this school year, the next season of your life with all vigor. Be the kid. Drop back. Throw the pass. Run. Dive. Catch it. Dream big. Pursue everything your heart desires. But always know this. None of what your heart desires apart from Christ will actually give you what your heart desires. The problem we have is that we take all of those things, those gifts of God, those things that are valuable, important, and meaningful, and we let them take the place of God himself. So my challenge and my encouragement to you is to pursue everything in front of you with all of the passion that God has given you, but never, ever let them replace Christ, who is your hope. Paul simply says, for to me, to live is Christ. Can I pray for you as we go from here? Father, I thank you for this day. I thank you for the freshness of the dream and the ideas and the goals set before us. I thank you for how you have stirred in so many of us a passion to see what's coming and to do and accomplish and succeed. But Father, without you, it's just vapor. It's nothing. So convict us and draw us and invite us into a place where we pursue you first and foremost, and then receive what you have freely given us as a bonus. In your name we pray. Amen. So we're going to close our service a little differently today. Steph Johnson, our director of Next Gen Ministries, is on the platform with me. If you can't see her, she's right here. She's going to give some instructions for how we're going to leave this place. So if you've been part of Back to School Blessing before in the last couple of years, you know how this works. Steph, why don't you remind us of how it works so we're all on the same page, and then I will close with a benediction.
1: Yeah. Like you said, I'm Steph. I'm excited to see so many of you here or meet you if I've not met you before. For this part of the service, some of you have experienced this before. We actually brought this back as a staff because we went to a conference one time, and unsuspectingly, they really wanted to bless us on the way out. And they really just cheered us back into the world with this encouragement that took us by so much surprise. Some of us were almost brought to tears. And we thought, that's the kind of thing we want to bring back here. we have these tags to hand out. And today we're specifically handing out to school, like back to school kind of thing. So if you are a student, preschool, elementary, high school, college, grad school, doesn't matter. If you're a student or if you're on staff or faculty at a school, we want to send you out with this tag, as a reminder, that you're not going into the world, you're not going into your school day alone. That first and foremost, you've got God, and that God sends you out with purpose and intentionality. And we want you just to go into every day knowing that when God calls you to do something, stop and notice. When you are walking through a day and you're not sure what to do, stop and pray. Like, just remember God's with you, but also as a reminder that we're with you. That you're not alone. We're behind you. You've got community, you've got support, and we're here for you. So we're going to have students and faculty coming to the front to receive tags. There are people here. They're getting lined up and organized. They're going to be at the front of each of these rows here, except the far wall by the, you'll go past the cross, and then that wall there is going to be your exit path. So the entire cheering section, which is everyone who's not student or staff, the entire cheering section is going to be dismissed first. And you're going to go out and you're going to go behind the stanchions. You stay outside of the walkway. You are cheering them on. If you are a student or staff, you're going to stay in here, and then I'll have you come forward, grab your bag tag, and they'll actually give a little blessing over you when you receive your tag. And then you'll walk past the cross, down the wall, and out those doors. So we are excited to cheer you on and do this together as a church, because we're in it together.
0: Would you rise to your feet as we will bless all of those that are leaving first with a simple blessing. On the back of this tag, you'll see it says Romans 15, 13. Here's the blessing. Will you receive it? Now may the God of hope fill you with all joy and peace as you trust in him, so that you may overflow with hope by the power of the Holy Spirit. So go, be a fully devoted follower of Jesus. Let God love you and love him in return, and love others in Jesus' name. Go and be church. God bless you. So everybody that's not a student or faculty, sneak out to the cheering section.
1: This is the exit time for people who are not student or staff. Go fill the cheering section. Our staff team is out there to help you, so you know what to do. Please don't leave. We need you to cheer these people on. So head to the back if you are not student or staff. As soon as you have a free aisle here, if you are a student or a staff person, let's start getting this tag process going. So college students, elementary students, preschooler, all students and staff, grab a tag and walk past the cross and down that door. We will help you. We'll help you once you're back there, and we'll have you dismissing together.

hopefully that cheering section's filling up. And then there's someone in the back here, because we've got, hold on, let's get a nice big group of students to start. So let's just gather in the back there. I thought maybe a staff person was going to stand in that back corner and kind of dismiss you guys one at a time, but we'll see if someone's back there. You guys are really great at following directions. This is like smoother than before. You're awesome.

There we go. Thank you.

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Good morning. We welcome you to worship here at United, whether you're in person or joining us on any of the platforms we might have or the local radio. Welcome in the strong name of Christ our Lord. A special thank you to all of those of you who worked and volunteered and supported and all the things in support of summer lunches. As you see there in your bulletin, 3,501 meals were served these last 3 weeks to the community. So well done, good and faithful servants. Thank you for that work. Yes. Again, making a positive impact in the name of Christ into God's world. So thank you again for doing that. Lots of information on kickoff Sunday, this 13th of September, and the kickoff Wednesday, that 16th of September as well. You'll note that in your bulletins. Make sure you take a look at that and start adding that to calendars as those calendars of the school year start to fill up, for sure. There's QR codes related there for information and sign up as well. Thank you to the pop-up choir. Thank you so much. It's so wonderful to hear that this morning. Yes. It's a wonderful idea. Thank you for helping lead worship today. And a reminder, we do need folks, if you want to have treats in the morning after church, do need folks to sign up to do that. So just a reminder for you there as we continue into the fall and late August as well. Prayers of sympathy as well, we need to know. For the family and friends of Todd Philbrick, who passed away this last week. And then for David Grubb as well. David was not a member here, but a longtime Lutheran. And I did his service at a funeral home on Friday as well. So keep David's family and Todd's family in your prayers as they mourn their deaths. Lots of things happening. Check out your bulletin. Be involved. Thank you for your presence. We'll take a couple of seconds to prepare ourselves to worship God.

I invite you to rise in body or spirit for our confession and the promise of God's forgiveness. Blessed be the Holy Trinity, one God, whose compassion endures forever. Amen. Let us confess our sin to God.

Compassionate God, we confess to you all our sins. Our burden is heavy, and we cannot free ourselves. In your mercy, call us back to you. Your yoke is easy, and your burden is light. Restore us to dwell in your peace. In Christ's name we pray. Amen. Jesus says, "Come to me, all you who are weary and who are carrying heavy burdens, and I will give you rest." In the name of God, Father, Son, and Holy Spirit, your sins are forgiven. Rest now in God's love. Amen. Let's sing together our gathering hymn, number 654, The Church's One Foundation.

0: The grace of our Lord Jesus Christ, the love of God, and the communion of the Holy Spirit be with you all.
1: And also with you.
0: Let us pray. O God, with all your faithful followers of every age, we praise you, the rock of our life, by our strong foundation, and form us into the body of your Son, that we may gladly minister to all the world. Through Jesus Christ, our Savior and Lord. Amen. You may be seated.

0: The first lesson is from Isaiah chapter 51, verses 1 to 6. Listen to me, you who pursue righteousness, you who seek the Lord. Look to the rock from which you were hewn and to the quarry from which you were dug. Look to Abraham your father and to Sarah, who bore you. For he was but one when I called him, but I blessed him and made him many. For the Lord will comfort Zion, he will comfort all her waste places, and will make her wilderness like Eden, her desert like the garden of the Lord. Joy and gladness will be found in her, thanksgiving and the voice of song. Listen to me, my people, and give heed to me, my nation, for your teaching will go out from me, and my justice for a light to the peoples. I will bring near my deliverance swiftly. My salvation has gone out, and my arms will rule the peoples. The coastlands wait for me, and for my arm they hope. Lift up your eyes to the heavens and look at the earth beneath, for the heavens will vanish like smoke, the earth will wear out like a garment, and those who live on it will die like gnats. But my salvation will be forever, and my deliverance will never be ended. Word of God, word of life. The psalm is Psalm 138. Please read responsively. I will give thanks to you, O Lord, with my whole heart. Before the gods, I will sing your praise.
1: I will bow down before your holy temple and praise your name because of your steadfast love and faithfulness. For you have glorified your name and your word above all things.
0: When I called, you answered me. You increased my strength within me.
1: All the rulers of the earth will praise you, O Lord, when they have heard the words of your mouth.
0: They will sing of the ways of the Lord, that great is the glory of the Lord.
1: The Lord is high, yet cares for lowly, perceiving the haughty from afar.
0: Though I walk in the midst of trouble, you keep me safe. You stretch forth your hand against the fury of my enemies. Your right hand shall save me.
1: You will make good your purpose for me. O Lord, your steadfast love endures forever. Do not abandon the works of your hands.
0: The second lesson is from Romans chapter 12, verses 1 through 8. I appeal to you, therefore, brothers and sisters, on the basis of God's mercy, to present your bodies as a living sacrifice, holy and acceptable to God, which is your reasonable act of worship. Do not be conformed to this age, but be transformed by the renewing of the mind, so that you may discern what is the will of God, what is good and acceptable and perfect. For by the grace given to me, I say to everyone among you not to think of yourself more highly than you ought to think, but to think with sober judgment, each according to the measure of faith that God has assigned. For as in one body we have many members, and not all the members have the same function, so we, who are many, are one body in Christ, and individually we are members one of another. We have gifts that differ according to the grace given to us: prophecy in proportion to faith, ministry in ministering, the teacher in teaching, the encourager in encouragement, the giver in sincerity, the leader in diligence, the compassionate in cheerfulness. Word of God, word of life.
1: Thanks be to God.
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0: The Holy Gospel according to St. Matthew, the 16th chapter.
1: Glory to you, O Lord.
0: St. Matthew writes, "Now when Jesus came into the district of Caesarea Philippi, he asked his disciples, 'Who do people say that the Son of Man is?' And they said, 'Some say John the Baptist, but others Elijah, and still others Jeremiah or one of the prophets.' He said to them, 'But who do you say that I am?' Simon Peter answered, 'You are the Messiah, the Son of the living God.' And Jesus answered him, 'Blessed are you, Simon, son of Jonah, for flesh and blood has not revealed this to you, but my Father in heaven. And I tell you, you are Peter, and on this rock I will build my church, and the gates of Hades will not prevail against it. I will give you the keys of the kingdom of heaven, and whatever you bind on earth will be bound in heaven, and whatever you loose on earth will be loosed in heaven.' Then he sternly ordered the disciples not to tell anyone that he was the Messiah." The Gospel of the Lord.
1: Praise to you, O Christ.
0: Please be seated. Let us pray. Good and gracious God, we give you thanks for today. May the words of my mouth and the meditations of our hearts be found to be in accord with your life for your world. We pray in the name of Christ. Amen. Good morning. Grace and peace to all of you from the triune God who leads, guides, redeems, creates, and even surprises us. Amen. Thank you, good saints and servants of United. That is one of the things I want you to hear today. That will come back again into the latter part of the message, if I go by what I wrote anyway, I guess. But I want to highlight some really interesting things about the story here in Matthew's Gospel that can help us see the power of the Gospel, even when maybe the power of the Gospel needs to be worked out and shown in a way that maybe the world isn't quite familiar with, but will still recognize, yes? It's a really interesting setting. Jesus and his disciples are continuing kind of their journey onto the

At one point, he gave that little area that we're talking about, where Jesus and his disciples are in the story, he gave that area to a ruler, local ruler, called Herod the Great. Now, those of you who know the story and remember the story of Jesus' birth, Herod the Great is the one who really had a grip on power and was ruthless to try to keep it. And after some years in that particular area, that city kind of fell apart a little bit. So Herod's son Philip, right, the son of Herod the Great, came to power there, and that's where he lived and ruled. And, well, Philip wasn't necessarily one who was gifted with humility, if that's the way to put it. And in an act of that non-humility, Philip named and renamed the town that he was rebuilding after the Roman Emperor, Caesar, right, Augustus, Caesar. He renamed it after Caesar, and then he named it after himself. Think of it as a modern-day person looking over a particular city and putting it back together a bit and says, I think I'll name it after the president and myself. Okay, interesting. And it's in that kind of place where worldly power is literally all around, where Jesus and his disciples have a very interesting discussion. But it also tells us, it also shows us, I think, that God will show up even where and when we least expect God to be. Jesus then uses the phrase Son of Man. It's a mysterious phrase in some ways that Jesus uses when he talks about himself in the Gospels, his ministry, his passion, right? The coming role that he has as the one that will oversee all things at the end of time. It's something that folks are familiar with, like in the book of Daniel in the Old Testament. And Jesus, getting a pulse on how things are going for him and for his disciples, walks around the question he finally gets to, and he asks his people, so what's the word on the street about what we're up to? What are you hearing? Who do people say I am, right? That is opening a vulnerable spot for Jesus. And he's asking it because he's probably understanding that disciples are hearing what other people are hearing about Jesus. Interesting fact there. Some people thought he was the best ever, right? Certainly one sent by God. And some thought, well, he's kind of going down some dangerous roads, and we're not sure how it's going to end. And on another level, though, Jesus displays some courage by asking the question. See, it's worth noting that oftentimes leaders don't often hear directly from people. Leaders often hear second or third hand, which A, isn't always clear, and B, is not really the best way to come to know things. Now, we're not sure, back to the story, we're not sure exactly how much time elapses and is between the time when Jesus asks the question, who do people say that I am, and then his disciples start giving him the responses. Well, people say that you're John the Baptist, right? We know and remember that story. Or maybe the prophet Elijah from the Old Testament, or even Jeremiah. These names, people in the long line of God's messengers, come to God's people to correct and point out how God needs things to be for God's people to impact the world in God's name. Voices crying out in leading and correcting. And Jesus asks the question that goes right to it. He says, what about you? Who do you say that I am? Have you ever been in a class where the teacher asks a question and everybody looks at their desks or their tables like the answer is somehow going to rise out of the... Or maybe we end up looking out the window because maybe the balloon will float up and that's where the answer will be. Don't make eye contact with the person up front, or you're on. Yeah? Please don't ask me. Might that be the disciples? We don't really know for sure, but there might be that kind of sense to the question. And another sort of deeper truth about this, I think, you come to believe,

is that what other people say about someone or something can be easy to repeat, right? The first president of the United States was George Washington. Easy peasy, right? But when we need someone, we need to put our own voices to our own thoughts about someone, especially to someone. Well, that could take some time. How would you tell someone what you thought of them when you have to bring in your response, looking at them in the face and starting with the words, "You are"? Would you put a little thought into it if it just came out of the blue? Yeah? Anyway, let's also remember here, Jesus' question is not really like answering a question about who Jesus is if we were, say, in a church or in Sunday school or adult ed or somewhere within a Christian environment, right? Because Jesus and his disciples in the story, they are about as far away from any location of their religion and their faith that they could possibly be. Remember, they're in Caesarea Philippi. And in the background of where this is likely happening, and you can go there on a tour, right? That's how it goes. On the background of where all this is going down, it was a popular worship site for the locals at the time to worship Pan, the little Greek, little g god, the little god of nature, right? And that's the literal backdrop of Jesus' question. In the midst of a pagan shrine to a pagan god, with large rocks, hint, hint, something's coming, large rocks and crevices and holes in the side of the mountain. There are even little things made into the rock, into the walls there, little pagan gods stashed along the sides of those little places, little statues. And there's even, some say, as I've been there, a couple experiences there, there's a cave where you can go close, kind of, and a large crevice that goes way, way down. It goes so deep, they say, that even the ancients said that the longest rope would never reach the bottom of the cave. Might have been the entrance to Hades, the underworld. Yikes. And depending on the tour you take, you can have your picture taken kind of like this. Right? But back to our story. We don't know exactly how strong Peter's words came out, or if he was maybe quivering a little bit, or maybe feeling it somewhere in between strength and I hope this to be. Simon speaks up and he says, "You are the Messiah, the Son of the living God." And to that, Jesus calls him Simon Peter, the rock, right? And upon the rock, Peter and the confession of Christ will build the church. Jesus, in that confession, the church will be built many communities all around the world. And you see, the strength of Peter's confession, I think, comes in the fact that it's not made at a synagogue or a temple. It is made in the middle of God's world, where by all intents and purposes, as you look around, you would not understand if God was there. Where is God? They might even have asked. And Peter, in that place where they may not have been able to see much evidence of God, Peter proclaims Jesus, Messiah, Son of the living God. A God who made all things is beyond and outside of time and of creation. Son of a living God, not the God of a statue. Peter starts his first sermon right there. In the midst and in a place where the last thing people could see or think God might be, God actually is. And I think that's the deep spiritual message, one of them, that we can get out of our story today in the gospel of the good news. One of my teachers long ago said, "You know, sometimes pastors need to remember
and therefore communities need to remember who are Christian. Sometimes we must remember that the last place we think God ever shows up is exactly where God is and exactly where God needs to go. And I think there's some truth in that. I've come to believe that over time. You see, great things don't always start with extravagant things and powerful ear-splitting, eye-splitting things. Great things for God's world, pardon me, great things for God's world, dear friends, start with simple words. You are Messiah, Son of the living God. And after that, it is all go. Dear friends, thank you for your work. Because in your work of summer luncheons, your work of party on the blacktop, your work of reaching out to folks in the Phoenix Elementary area, in this part of Grand Forks, and in the region and the larger world that you reach out to and you impact for good in the name of Christ, because you know you love God's world and you are a reflection and you are putting to action Peter's words. Dear friends, thank you for doing that. The world needs you. Amen.

0: rise in body or spirit as together we confess our faith using the words of the Apostles' Creed. I believe in God, Father Almighty, creator of heaven and earth. I believe in Jesus Christ, God's only Son, our Lord, who was conceived by the Holy Spirit, born of the Virgin Mary, was crucified and died and was buried. He descended to the dead. On the third day he rose again. He ascended into heaven. He is seated at the right hand of the Father. And he will come to judge the living and the dead. I believe in the Holy Spirit, the Holy Catholic Church, the communion of saints, the forgiveness of sins, the resurrection of the body, and the life everlasting. Amen. As we are gathered into one communion across the world, let us pray for the needs of God's world, for those who are in need, and for all of God's good creation. Let us pray. God, as our eternal rock, we praise your name. And we pray that your Holy Spirit will continue to strengthen and proclaim your word of life into all the world through your people. Merciful God,
1: hear our prayer.
0: Lord God, we thank you that through your word, creation came into being. Thank you for fields and forests, wetlands and wilderness. We pray especially, Lord, in this time, farmers and ranchers, laborers and all who work in the land. Merciful God,
1: hear our prayer.
0: Lord, you bring deliverance to nations and to peoples. Come to all to the aid of nations that experience war and famine. We pray especially for those in the Middle East, for those affected by extremes of climate. We ask, Lord, that you continue to guide the work of relief and peacemaking peoples. Merciful God,
1: hear our prayer.
0: God, as you come to us when we cry out to you, we ask your holy presence to be with those who might struggle with health, addiction, housing, any illnesses, and incarceration. We pray especially today, Lord, for the friends and family, those who grieve the deaths of Todd Philbrick and David Grubb. May your spirit strengthen and comfort them. Merciful God,
1: hear our prayer.
0: Dear friends, I invite you now to bring your prayers into the presence of God, as together we pray aloud or in the silence of our hearts to God about that which rests upon our hearts.

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1: hear our prayer.
0: Thank you, Lord, for drawing us together as your people. Pardon me. Strengthen our bonds of fellowship as a united community in Christ, and continue, Lord, to lead us into a new future guided in your Spirit. Merciful God,
1: hear our prayer.
0: All these prayers, Lord, we pray, and we ask humbly that you receive them according to the favor that you have for your people. In Jesus' name we pray.
1: Amen.
0: The peace of Christ be with you always.
1: And also with you.
0: Let us share with one another a sign of God's peace. Thank you.

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Thank you for your continued support in many ways of the mission and ministry here at United. You may be seated.

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0: Let us pray. Loving God, we offer at your table the gifts of our hearts. Help us take heart in you and to share freely of your love, so that all creation can taste your abundance. We ask this in the name of Jesus, through the Spirit abiding with us now and forever.
1: Amen.
0: The Lord be with you.
2: And also with you.
0: Lift up your hearts.
2: We lift them to the Lord.
0: Let us give thanks to the Lord our God.
2: It is right to give our thanks and praise.
0: In the night in which he was betrayed, our Lord Jesus took bread. He gave thanks. He broke it. He gave it to his disciples, and he said to them, "Take and eat. This is my body. It is given for you. Do this for the remembrance of me." After supper, Jesus took the cup. He blessed it, and he gave it for all to drink, and he said to them, "Take and drink. This cup is the new covenant in my blood. It is shed for you and for all people for the forgiveness of sin. Do this for the remembrance of me." As often as we eat of the bread and drink from the cup, we proclaim the Lord's death till he comes again. Lord, remember us in your kingdom and teach us again to pray.
2: Our Father, who art in heaven, hallowed be thy name. Thy kingdom come, thy will be done, on earth as it is in heaven. Give us this day our daily bread, and forgive us our trespasses, as we forgive those who trespass against us. And lead us not into temptation, but deliver us from evil. For thine is the kingdom, and the power, and the glory, forever and ever. Amen.
0: Amen. You may be seated. I invite our communion assistants forward at this time. As is our custom, we'll receive communion here at the rails in the center section, and in the north section, the pulpit section. We ask as you come forward to the kneeler to place your hands out so that we know that you receive the bread, and you may receive either the grape juice or wine, depending on your preference, in your individual cups. Especially instruct those who might be younger in the practice of our communion receiving, and all are welcome in the strong name of Christ our Lord.

0: your spirit. Dear friends, now may the body and blood of Christ, along with the blessing we have received, may it strengthen your faith in him, give you hope and peace and courage for the days to come, and bring all of us unto life everlasting. Amen.
1: Amen.
0: Let us pray. Compassionate God, through the gifts of bread and wine, our hearts are filled with the abundance of your love. 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We ask this in the name of Jesus, through the Spirit, nourishing us now and forever.
1: Amen.
0: Receive God's blessing for you today. Creator, Redeemer, Sustainer, one God, bless, heal, and hold you today and always.
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0: Hello and welcome to Christ for Us. I am Pastor James Preuss of Trinity Lutheran Church in Ottumwa, Iowa. That portion of God's Word which we consider today, the Holy Spirit caused to be recorded in Luke chapter 18. Jesus also told this parable to some who trusted in themselves that they were righteous and treated others with contempt. Two men went up into the temple to pray, one a Pharisee and the other a tax collector. The Pharisee, standing by himself, prayed thus, "God, I thank you that I am not like other men, extortioners, unjust, adulterers, or even like this tax collector. I fast twice a week. I give tithes of all that I get." But the tax collector, standing far off, would not even lift up his eyes to heaven, but beat his breast, saying, "God, be merciful to me, a sinner. I tell you, this man went down to his house justified rather than the other. For everyone who exalts himself will be humbled, but the one who humbles himself will be exalted." This is our text. St. Paul writes in Romans chapter 3, "For there is no distinction, for all have sinned and fall short of the glory of God, and are justified by his grace as a gift through the redemption that is in Christ Jesus, whom God put forward as a propitiation by his blood to be received by faith." Last week, we learned how God destroyed the temple in Jerusalem nearly 2,000 years ago. So it might sound unrelatable that two men went to the temple to pray. There is no temple anymore. We don't go there. But this is perhaps the most relatable parable Jesus ever told. And it applies to all of us directly. For we will all stand before the judgment seat of God someday. And when we go to church to worship God, which is about the closest thing to going to the temple to pray we have today, our soul's desire is that we go home justified. Indeed, whenever we bow our heads in prayer, we desire that God would declare us righteous. That is what this parable is about. Our greatest need. Our greatest need is that we are justified before God. To be justified means to be declared righteous by God. It is a legal term. It means that God finds no fault in you. If you are declared righteous by God, that is, if you are justified, then you are saved. Then God is pleased with you and everything you do. Then you have peace with God and assurance of everlasting life. But if you are not justified, there is no peace, no comfort, no heavenly assurance, only condemnation. What these two men do at the temple, and the result of it, is the most important lesson anyone can learn today. Two men went up into the temple to pray, Jesus says. Two men went to the same place to do the same thing. Both very different results. Why? Because one trusted in himself and in his own works, while the other trusted in God alone and in his mercy. The Pharisee thanked God that he was not like other men. His thanksgiving was really just a pretense to justify himself before God. He boasted not in the Lord, but in himself and what he had done. "I thank you that I am not like other men." You see, immediately he compares himself to others. He can't stand on his own merits, but he must compare his work to the work of others. But the law does not say you must be better than others, but you must be perfect as your heavenly Father is perfect. He brags that he's not an extortioner, unjust adulterer, or like a tax collector. What things to brag about? Of course you shouldn't extort money. Of course you should be honest in all your doings. He brags that he's not an adulterer. Why doesn't he brag that he has never lusted in his heart after a woman? We all know the reputation of tax collectors, traitors, thieves, and liars, but why doesn't he pray for the tax collector's soul if he's so concerned about the wicked things he does? He goes on, "I fast twice a week. I give tithes of all that I get." Fasting is indeed good bodily discipline. Jesus himself fasted. Fasting teaches your flesh that it's not the boss. But bodily discipline is nothing if it is not accompanied by spiritual godliness. Likewise, giving a tenth of your income to God, that's a tithe, is good and right. Jesus says that tithing should not be neglected while we practice justice, mercy, and faithfulness, which are much greater. It is not that the Pharisee bragged about bad things, it's that he brags about them. Jesus tells us that when we have done all that is commanded of us, we should say, We are but unprofitable servants. We have only done what was our duty. But none of our works are complete. So we've not completed our duty. Everyone fails to keep the law at one point or another. And so this Pharisee is bragging about what he has done right, hoping that God won't notice what he has failed to do. But even these good things the Pharisee brags about are no good because they come from a proud and conceited heart. Jesus says, make the tree good and then its fruit good. A bad tree cannot bear good fruit. But the Pharisee is a bad tree. He doesn't trust in the Lord. He boasts in himself and not in the Lord. He despises his neighbor, the tax collector, instead of loving him. But he who does not love his brother whom he has seen cannot love God whom he has not seen. And so the Pharisee is a rotten tree trying to impress God with rotten fruit because in his eyes, his fruit is a lot better than those rotten sinners over there. And this is not just a pick on the Pharisee. What condemns the Pharisee condemns all of you. If you try to find righteousness in yourself, no one can find righteousness in himself because of ourselves, we are sinful. St. Paul confesses of himself. That's St. Paul confesses of himself. I know that nothing good dwells in me, that is in my flesh. How much more should we say that of ourselves? And Jesus says, out of the heart come evil thoughts. And for this reason, even our good works are tainted with sin. Sin is the opposite of righteousness. To present your good works to God as your righteousness is like presenting worm-infested apples, or better yet, as the prophet Isaiah says, a filthy rag. The tax collector, however, did not present to God any of his works. Rather, he just stood afar off because he was ashamed of himself, and he beat his breast and said, God, be merciful to me, the sinner. And it is this man whom Jesus says went home justified rather than the Pharisee with all his good works. But why is this? Because the tax collector did not find his righteousness in himself, but in the atoning sacrifice of Christ. We know this because this tax collector used a particular word for have mercy in his prayer. He didn't use the ordinary word used by the blind man or the lepers who pleaded to Jesus to have mercy and heal their bodies. Rather, he uses a word that more precisely translated means be propitiated to me or make atonement for me. To propitiate means to take God's wrath against sin away. We see this in Romans chapter 3, which I just read, when Paul says that God put forward Christ Jesus as a propitiation by his blood. By shedding his blood for us, Jesus paid the price for our sins. That is, he made atonement for us and thus propitiated God to us. He took God's anger away. So the tax collector isn't throwing a Hail Mary, as they say. Rather, he is making a faithful statement. He knows that he has sinned and that he deserves God's wrath, but he also knows that Christ has made atonement for his sins. In the temple, lambs were sacrificed evening and morning to make atonement for the people, yet the blood of lambs and goats can never take away sin. These daily sacrifices directed their faith to the coming Christ, the Lamb of God, who would make atonement for the whole world. And this he has done, as St. John writes in 1 John 2. For if anyone does sin, we have an advocate with the Father, Jesus Christ the righteous. He is the propitiation for our sins, and not for ours only, but also for the sins of the whole world. The tax collector went down to his house justified because he went down to his house forgiven. To be forgiven is to be justified, as St. Paul clearly teaches in Romans chapter 4. And to the one who does not work, but believes in him who justifies the ungodly, his faith is counted as righteousness. Just as David also spoke of the blessing of the one to whom God counts righteousness apart from works. Blessed are those whose lawless deeds are forgiven and whose sins are covered. Blessed is the man against whom the Lord will not count his sin. Forgiveness comes from Christ alone, who washes away our sins in his blood. This is the most comforting message for sinners. The law presses us hard. We lament with Paul. The good I want to do is not what I do, but the evil I do not want to do, I keep on doing. Wretched man that I am, who will deliver me from this body of death? We confess Psalm 38. For my iniquities have gone over my head like a heavy burden. They are too heavy for me. My wounds stink and fester because of my foolishness. Does this describe you? Do not lose heart, because your righteousness is not found in yourself. It is found in Christ. Your justification is not found in what you have done or not done, but in what Christ Jesus has accomplished through his perfect obedience and innocent suffering and death. Now, perhaps you've had your good days when you said your prayers, read your Bible, treated your wife kindly or your husband with respect. But would you place your best day, the day you think you've done everything right, against God's judgment? Would you be certain of your salvation? But with Christ as your righteousness, with him as your guarantor of justification and salvation, even your worst day, the day of which you are ashamed, of which you wish that you could forget, that day and many of those days should not lead you to despair. Your certainty always rests in Jesus' accomplishment, in the propitiation which he has already made for you. In the animal kingdom, smaller animals will often make themselves look bigger than they really are to scare off predators. Frogs puff themselves up. Cats raise their hackles. Animals do this for good reason, because they don't want to be eaten. People do the same thing to trick other people. They boast about their accomplishments so that others don't judge them. This is what the Pharisee tried to do to God. But God isn't a dumb animal looking for a meal, or an insecure person easily fooled by boasting. Rather, he is as Psalm 103 describes him. The Lord is merciful and gracious, slow to anger and abounding in steadfast love. He will not always chide, nor will he keep his anger forever. He does not deal with us according to our sins, nor repay us according to our iniquities. For as high as the heavens are above the earth, so great is his steadfast love toward us, toward those who fear him. As far as the east is from the west, so far does he remove our transgressions from us. As a father shows compassion on his children, so the Lord shows compassion to those who fear him. And so those who humble themselves before the Lord receive God's compassion for Jesus' sake. And those who have faith in what Christ Jesus has done are not afraid to repent of their sins and humble themselves before such a merciful God. But the proud, who want to puff themselves up before God and belittle others, God will cast down. Through the justification of the tax collector, we learn not to boast in our works, but to trust in God's mercy, which is always found in Christ Jesus. And our faith always finds Christ where he promises to be, in baptism, in the absolution, in the Lord's Supper, and in the preaching of the gospel. Only through faith in Christ do we become truly good trees. And though we pay no attention to the fruit we produce, God does glory in his harvest for Jesus' sake. Having found God's mercy and our righteousness in Christ, we all may go down to our houses justified and at peace with God. Amen. Thank you for listening. Trinity Lutheran Church in Ottumwa, Iowa invites you to worship with us. 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We are the Church on the Hill overlooking Wildwood Park on Shaw Avenue. 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

0: Welcome back to the Parent Family Garden Club. Our phone number here is 339-645-0201. Again, 339-645-0201. Now, we're talking about a fiddly fig with spider mites. Mentioned washing it. We talked about neem oil. The one thing I do want to add on that, if you feel like when you're spraying, it's not getting everything, you can actually get a, one of the microfiber towels that kind of like pulls off. Soak that in some neem oil and then wash the leaves to get more contact. If you feel like you're just not getting some of those areas, or when you turn the bottle to the side, it doesn't spray as well. Maybe that's the point where you want to wash it down with, the microfiber towel, right? So that's just an option for you. The other option for controlling spider mites is another organic option. You could use horticultural oil. So horticultural oil, you would do the same exact thing. What it does is it suffocates those insects on the plant, right? It is not toxic for humans or pets, and it, it could harm some fish or wildlife outside. So you just got to be, keep an eye on it. It's an oil. Think about spraying the oil on something and what it could do. I will mention this. If you're going to spray horticultural oil, I mentioned the neem oil. Wait to the end of the day to spray. Yes, we want to worry about the pollinators. We want to make sure that they're not by the plants. With a leaf type plant, there's not going to be many, but they could be out. But the reason here is it's an oil. When you put oil on something, the sun hits it, it can bake it. And then we have a whole new issue. It could be sun scald. It could be other issues that are burning through the plant, literally. So when you do spray, spray towards the end of the day when it's cooler and the sun's not hitting it. We don't want the sun to hit on oil. I mean, think about it. You put oil on yourself. You go outside in the sun, you're going to burn. Some people do that. Don't know why, but they do it. It's the same thing with the plants. We can prevent it. Okay. So it is organic, but it's not as safe as something like the neem oil. You could also use the third option here is the insecticidal super soap. That soap will definitely get rid of it. I like the super soap versus the just regular insecticidal soap. I think it just works so much better. There's a little bit more to it. There's a little bit of spinosad in it to help it. So it's going to kill a lot of other things that are not beneficial for your plant. And make sure you get it all over the place. Clean it, clean it, clean it. And then I'd like to see you put some liquid fertilizer in it. It could be a 10-10-10, 20-20-20, something small. It doesn't have to be so high. I wouldn't even go the 20-20-20. See what you can do to find a lower number liquid food. Just reason being, your plant was attacked. It's weaker than when it was prior to being attacked. We want to give nutrients back to the plant and allow the plant to thrive, right? So that's the reason why we want to fertilize it. They have a lot of houseplant fertilizers. You could use one of those, right? I think Espoma has one called Indoor. There's a ton of different ones, but you definitely want to take a look at it. And then for all of these, continue to watch it the next few weeks and see how it progresses. See if you're seeing anything. And if you are seeing some more of these spiders, you're going to need to apply on a 7-day interval versus the 14-day interval. Okay. So hopefully that helps you with your fiddly fig, and let us know how it goes. All right. So got another question that we're going to bring up to answer in regards to a blood good Japanese maple. So let's hear what we have.
1: I wanted to know on a Japanese bloodgood tree, the leaves.

I can definitely understand what's going on here. Now, a blood good maple will take sun, but does need some shade. It needs to be cooler. Hot times a year, when there's been droughts, when there hasn't been a lot of rain, and I know there's been some rain. The drought is better in a lot of New England. It's better, right? There's been a ton of rain throughout the country, better than it has been the past couple of years. But we still had some drought conditions. Sometimes it can cause the leaves, even though it is an established plant, to have leaf scorch on it, right? The leaf scorch is one where the tree loses water in the plant faster than it can absorb it. It's usually from the hot afternoon sun. It could be from dry or compact soil. And then on top of it, if it's close to a wall or pavement and the wind hits it, and the heat from the pavement and the walls can actually dry that plant out quicker. Now, I know you're saying, well, this is the first time it's happened. I get it. But we've had a few years in a row where the drought has persisted. The plant has done so much. It's just been weakened from it. And it's now like, I don't know how much more I can do this. So what do we got to do? Well, we got to look at it and see how we can help the plant. You know, is it leaf scorch? Is it drought stress? I'm thinking most likely just based on the description. There is one option that could be there, which I do not think it is. But if the soil is the opposite, where it is waterlogged, it's sitting in water constantly, it can cause root rot. That root rot can start to thin the leaves, make the leaves brittle. Some of the branches would even be thin, brittle. But you also might see some other dieback around the plant, whether it be on branches or leaves, etc. If you're seeing the leaves on the outer canopy of this tree, I really think it has a lot to do with leaf scorch and drought stress. But if you're seeing it throughout, maybe there's something on it. But for an established blood good, there's not a lot of insects that are going to do a lot of damage. What I want you to look for is if it does, the brown spots start heading inwards on the leaf and on the plant. It starts wilting, the branches start drooping, and the plants, you know, just generally have a loss of leaf and just vigor. You could have a pest like aphids or spider mites, right? It could be. I think it's the opposite, but I want to give you both options so you can say, nope, this is definitely it. This is what is going on. All right. So how are we going to fix it if it is drought and stress? Well, we need to start watering it again. Even though it is established, the plant is stressed. It needs us. So we're going to go through this rest of the summer with deep waterings. We're also going to try and make it so we do not let that soil dry out at all. Scratch that. It can dry out, but we don't want it to be bone dry in between waterings, right? We don't want it to sit in water is what I really mean, but we do want it to have deep watering. So by watering deep, the best way to do it is put the hose on the plant. Leave it on a trickle. Leave it there for 30, 45 minutes and just let that moisture soak into the plant. What it's doing is the water's going deeper into the plants. It's going to the roots that are further down. Those are the ones that find nutrients. Those are the ones that work with the microbes. Those are the ones that are going to keep it long term.

On top of that, we need to look at maybe adding some mulch. 2 to 3 inches of mulch around the base. We always make sure we keep it away from the trunk itself a little bit. But adding some organic mulch would be beneficial. I might even go so far as using something that will enrich the soil as well as act as a mulch. So could it be enriching mulch from Costa Maine? There are some others out there that act the same thing. It has like a cow manure, or it has some sort of compost mixed in with the mulch. So it works both ways. It feeds as well as protects. Want to take a look at that soil health in general. Has the soil locked up? Is it hard? Is it to the point where when you do water, it's not penetrating the soil? And that can happen in a time frame where it dries out a bit, because it just locks up and then the water just stays on the surface and heads away from the plant. If that's the case, let's look at doing something with like a sulfur product so that you can break up some of that compact soil. That sulfur will also release some of the nutrients in there to go to the plant to help it survive. You can also look at using protolyzer from Natural Alternative. Protolyzer is a great one to just give something back to the plant. Again, I've mentioned it a number of times, but it is not a fertilizer. It works with the nutrients and microbes that are in the soil. So it's an additive. It's probiotics. So using that, you know, 2 week intervals for 3 applications, you're going to see a huge difference in the plant. Okay. Huge difference. The other thing I would look at doing is possibly doing some pruning, you know, but a little bit later in the season. You know, we're looking to do it, you know, when it cools down a bit, thin out some of the air, some of the branches to let air kind of circulate through. It might actually help with the moisture intake of the plant going through in an easier aspect to it. Okay. So lots of information when it comes to the blood good. Let us know how it works out. If you have some more questions, you guys know where to call. Our phone number is 339-645-0201. You can call or text us. Love to hear from you guys. We're going to take a break. We'll be back in a few.

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And welcome back to the Parent Family Garden Club. Our phone number is 339-645-0201. Again, 339-645-0201. And love to hear from you guys. Call, text us. We'll be here to hear from you. Now, something to think about with your plants. You know, this season has been up and down. We're going into the fall. We're not far from it. But a reminder to all of you, even some of your established plants, we want to water them until the ground freezes. It's not just about right now. You know, we just talked about the bloodwood with possibly sunscorch, something like that. It comes from the way, you know, the sun. It comes from drought conditions. It's drought stress. It's environmental conditions. And what we can do is we can add that moisture to help it come back and then get ready for the winter. Because we don't want our plants to have some sort of issue going into the overwintering process. We want to make sure that it is strong and ready to go. We want it to survive and thrive during the winter conditions. And so one of the best things we can do is we can water our plants until the ground freezes. Now, we'll be able to fertilize a lot of our shrubs and trees this fall again, but it is something to go with it. It's not just about the fertilizer, it's about the watering. Now, our winters have been kind of hit or miss. We've had some warm temperatures and it gets cold for long stretches, warm for stretches, and our plants are taking some damage from it. We had I got an email this week at work at my other job about a tree that wondering what happened to it. It's a young maple tree. Part of it, the tree itself started to expand. And it looked like it had growth marks on it. And I looked at it and I said, hey, can you tell us what this is? And my follow-up question was, is the area hard or is it soft? Now, if it's soft, there's some sort of fungal disease. If it's hard, it's most likely from environmental conditions. And what I did find out, it was hard. So, which is a good thing for the plant. And what happens here is the same type of things that's going on with that bloodwood maple we were discussing. But it's because over the winter months, when it was warm, then cold, the plant would take up moisture and it would expand, and parts of the plant were actually growing faster than the others, and it stretched and caused hard marks that looks like exfoliating bark from it. It wasn't completely exfoliating to the point where you would think it was an insect, but it made it look like a harder branching type or a harder trunk, right? And that can happen to a number of different trees when it comes to drought conditions going into the winter. And then it warms up, gets cold, warm, get cold. The plant just expands and it doesn't have anywhere to go, but it grows so quickly that it stretches the bark and you have like growth marks to it. So that's why it's important to continue to water until the ground freezes. We're doing what we can to prevent some of this, but at the same time, Mother Nature does her thing. She does what she wants. We can't control the temperatures up and down. And if you think that's another show. But we can't control those temperatures, right?
But we can control the watering and taking care of the plant, and that's what I'm talking about. Make sure you water until the ground freezes. Now, we do need to take a break. When we come back, Karen from Natural Alternative, so stay tuned. We'll be back in a few.

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5: ABC News, I'm Mike Dubusky. Firefighters are contending with a growing blaze outside Reno, Nevada, called the Hawk Fire. ABC News meteorologist Samara Theodore says extreme drought conditions and dry winds are complicating efforts for fire crews.
6: This is because of lackluster winters where we didn't get enough snow, and we really were lacking in the rain department when it came to the seasons of spring and summer. So we're dry and we're hot. That doesn't help the situation much, especially drying out a lot of the fuel out there. Temperatures are going to be in the triple digits in Las Vegas, 109 degrees this afternoon.
5: Two sources confirmed to ABC that House Minority Leader Hakeem Jeffries and Jared Kushner met in private in recent weeks to discuss possible areas of cooperation between Democrats and the Trump administration. And the Freedom 250 Grand Prix, an IndyCar race through the streets of Washington, D.C., is about to get underway. President Trump is in attendance for the race, which weaves through various D.C. landmarks. This is ABC News. Tomorrow, the trial of Lindsay Clancy resumes. She's the Massachusetts mom who admitted to killing her three children back in 2023. Her defense team rested on Friday, having made the argument that Clancy's not criminally liable because she was suffering from postpartum psychosis at the time. ABC News legal contributor Bernarda Villalona says both sides called several expert witnesses.
7: It's all going to boil down to battle of the experts because, as stated earlier, Lindsay Clancy's defense team is not disputing that she actually took the life away of the three kids. What they're arguing is that she didn't have the criminal responsibility, the ability to acknowledge what she was doing was wrong, that she, because of her psychosis.
5: Closing arguments could come by midweek. And Norway is now promising around $9 billion of financial, military, and humanitarian support to Ukraine amid that country's war with Russia. I'm Mike Dubusky, ABC News.
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1: Here's your News Talk 1310 KNOX forecast. High temperatures reach up to 81 this afternoon under partly cloudy skies, southeasterly winds 5 to 10 miles per hour. Partly cloudy again tonight, lows level off around 58. Sunshine mixed with clouds at times. Tomorrow, slight chance for showers. Daytime highs approaching 86. I'm meteorologist Jennifer Wojcicki on News Talk 1310 KNOX. Currently 75.
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1: Coming up on today's show, we welcome back our fitness guru, Kai Fuser, who's here to help your golf and your life. 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

0: welcome to the show. We are always glad where you can be with us. And this hour, we've got somebody to rename. Yeah, a guy that's been our fitness guru for many, many years. And last time he came on the show, he said, you know, I'm doing much more movement and things like that. You know, that's really what I'm specializing in, how the body works together. And everything. He's very, very, very intelligent guy. Very, very, well, world-renowned because he got back not too long ago from doing things in Europe, and he'll be back in Europe later in the fall. So we got a little bit of time with our man, Kai Fusser, who's formerly of the Anika Academy and so many more things. Kai, thanks for making time. It's always great to have you on. We got a lot to talk about.
1: Anytime. Love it. Love it.
0: Well, okay. So last time we talked, we had a conversation about what you should be called. You know, I've called a long time. I look back in the archives, and you've been helping us here probably for more than 15 years. So, you know, we've known each other for a long time. And it's always been the fitness guru. But you're like, hey, I'm more than fitness. I'm about movement and stuff. So I think we have come together to come up with Movement Master. So you can take that and trademark. You can run that and use it if you will. But yeah, you are, if nothing else, you are the movement master. I will say that. So I think it'll stick. However, oh, Master One.
1: Well, I like that, actually. I like it. The movement part, of course, you know. So I guess you could call it many things. But as we talked about it before, you know, fitness is such a broad word. You know, what does fitness really mean? You know, there's so many different levels of fitness, you know, from a fitness standpoint, from, let's say, normal people that are not into sports to, you know, enthusiastic amateurs to, you know, the pros at any level, at any sport, you know, so there's different levels of fitness. But you know, I think it's easy to get fit, but being fit doesn't mean that you can move very well or move very efficient or move at a very high level. That you can sustain under pressure with speed and things changing and all that. So there's a lot more to it. We all know, and nothing against bodybuilders. Bodybuilders are very, very fit. They work out a lot, very fit. But when it comes to movement, it's very hard for them to have a fluid movement. I'm talking about, you know, obviously I always want to take Anika Swing, or I'm talking about as far back as Muhammad Ali, the way he moved, or Roger Federer. You know, I think we all know the people that move very, very easily, very, very fluent, and they kind of like float almost. They're very fit, but they can move on top of it, and that's a winner.
0: Well, how do you accomplish that? Is that just God-given ability?
1: Oh, that's hard to say. You know, it's like an endless question, I think, and I've always think about it. How does a guy like Roger Federer, you know, which we all know, he's like I said, he's floating, or he used to be floating, you know, you couldn't see that he's like a super fit guy, you know, big muscles and things like that, and you compare it to Nadal, you know, which obviously he played a lot against, and Nadal was more like the, you know, you would say, oh, look how fit he is. He's got, you know, some guns on him and this and that, and super strong and high intensity. But he just moves a lot harder. He needed more energy. He had more injuries because it's harder on the body, you know. So I think some of it may be born in, some of it may be learned, you know. And I've taught a lot of people that are very, very fit and strong and relied on their strength to get things done. But when you go deep with every single exercise, every single repetition, you know, with those guys at the high end, we work out 5 days a week, and it's an hour 30 minutes sometimes, and every single exercise is perfect, perfect, perfect. How easy can you make it? How easy can you do a 50-pound dumbbell curl? How easy can you push something or pull something, you know, with complete control and complete, never taking the energy in, basically leaving it out. So, you know, it gets a little bit complicated, but that's the way I want to explain it. Don't take the energy in. The energy you produce, give it up. Put it where it needs to go, and you know, through your hand into a club, into a racket, through your foot into the ball, or whichever way it is, through your fist into the opponent, you know. So, and that's what we want to look for.
0: So I think I heard you say, Kai, that even the top-level athletes are only doing an hour to an hour and a half workout a day?
1: Yeah, well, it depends. It depends a little bit on the athlete, right? I would say, you know, like the CrossFit guys are so, you know, they're very intense and they probably do more. The boxer do more. A bodybuilder sometimes works out twice a day for two and a half hours or so. I mean, look at some of the stuff Arnold used to do and a lot of guys still do, and it can work if that's all you do. And again, if you don't have to have, let's say, the neurological high-end feel, feel for space, feel for where your body is in space, where are your hips, where are your feet, where are your arms, you know, the ratio, the relationship between the different body parts and so on, where it gets it to the nervous system a lot. And we all know, and when it comes to concentration, we can't be concentrating for hours on end at 100%. We can wear out our body, you know, for hours on end, if we can handle pain, if we have the right nutrition, if we're strong and a lot of bite and will, we can do that. But the brain itself, I want to say, from my experience anyways, after about an hour, the brain is going to slow down. And then all you do is teach your body compensation movement versus perfect movement.
2: Well, that's why I asked that question, because that's what I thought I heard. Thank goodness my cognitive abilities are up for this show. That's a good start. But if the top people only have to do it for that long, that means the lesser of us still have a shot. So you can put some time in without putting an inordinate amount of time in and still get results.
1: Exactly. That's exactly it. And I think better is better. More is not better. Not necessarily anyways, you know. So when we do a workout, the workout is typically 1 hour. Maybe with, you know, a good amateur player or even, you know, older player, maybe with, you know, PGA pros or, you know, LPGA, whatever. It doesn't really matter. So an hour. So we do a warm up, you know, it takes a few minutes to get the body going, to get the joints loosened up, some mobility. And then we get into exercises where I'm looking that every movement is in line, the shortest path, the easiest path. Doesn't mean we go easy. Again, we can do 50-pound dumbbell curls or, you know, 200-pound bench press or whatever it is. But I want it to be looking easy, no super strain, no change in behavior in your body, just easy, easy, easy. Let it flow, let it flow. And then we look in the mirror. We make sure you're within your axis, which means shoulders are over your hips, are over your ankles. You don't come out of, I call it being inside a cylinder. You don't come out of the cylinder. You load up and down, not, you know, left, right, forward, back, which means your shoulders are all over the place. You know, we try to keep a line so the path of a dumbbell shouldn't change. The path of a cable, when you use a cable, shouldn't change. The path of, you know, whatever ball you accelerate ideally doesn't change. You reverse direction, you load and unload, but you don't want to change path because every change of path needs a correction, which means you do need to use strength, which means something can go wrong. So if you look at the golf swing, ideally you start at the perfect position. You start your backward path in order to load up, and you start the downward path in order to accelerate. So ideally, you don't change that path. You don't put a figure eight on the top. You don't, you know, have to pull and push to get the club head back where you started. Ideally, you started in the right position that you set up. So that's what we can train with dumbbells. You know, dumbbell in front of you, overhead of you, behind you, around you. You know, medicine ball. You know, things like that. So that's where we can replicate that, and all that in front of a mirror, and me just hammering you. Look at your shoulders, look at this, look at your grip, look at the line, look, you had an angle here, and so on and so on. That takes a lot of concentration.
2: Yeah, he does hammer a lot. There's no question. I have had the distinct honor of being subject of one or two of those Kai Fuser workouts. But, yeah, but to your point, again, people have dumbbells, they have medicine balls, they have different things. Likely in their house or access to them that they can utilize for this, because the thing about especially about the golf swing, the most intimidating part of the golf swing really is the golf ball on the ground in front of you for a lot of people. So if right. You don't have it involved in what you're doing and you just continue to hone those skills, that ability, that flexibility, that's what makes the difference.
1: That's exactly right. You know, it's And I know it from when people practice, you know. So how good is your practice? And obviously, I'm not a swing coach, you know. I just see it from a, again, from a movement standpoint, and how can you learn best? How can you automate something? How can you automate a movement? Not until you can do it perfect, until you can't do it wrong anymore. And there's a big difference. Because if you ask an amateur, any amateur that plays golf and has been playing golf for a while, they all had a perfect swing at some point. They all hit the perfect ball at some point. They have like that extra long drive all of a sudden. It's straight. It's right down the pipe. It's in the middle. And I would ask them, what did you feel when you had a drive like this? Oh, nothing. Oh, that was easy. It was unbelievable. Well, you didn't change anything. You got free from a off a club. You know, the paths were perfect. You just let everything, you know, in peace. All you did is accelerate and let it go. So that's what we need to practice when we are in the gym, when we are different exercises from all different angles, from front to back and top and around you and you know, left, right, diagonal and all that. Can you find the easy path every single time? And you do it over and over again where things get automated, and that's what we want to do. You know, I've always had that question. And, you know, we would need to get some really good golf coaches here and on the show, maybe do a little forum or something like that. How many things in a swing have to be right in order to have a perfect swing? So how many elements is it? Is it 5 elements, 10 elements? I don't know. So let's say it's 10. Most amateurs probably have automated 4 or 5 or 6, depending on your handicap, maybe even 7. A guy like Rory or Annika or whoever it is, they probably have automated 8, maybe 9. I don't know. So they only have to worry about 1 or 2 elements off their swing, basically, at that moment, but we have to control. The rest of automated, they can't do it wrong anymore. So that's what we want to get to with some of those exercises, especially when you get in rotational exercises where I pick everything apart and make sure, you know, I could measure it with a laser and all the lines are straight and direct and release and nothing has to be changed and so on.
2: Yeah, it's not intuitive for a lot of people, but it is automatable. So it's interesting. Of course, my guest, Kai Fuster, would come up with that because that makes a ton of sense. You just have to, you know, and the term muscle memory gets used all the time. And I have people that like that term, and other people say, your muscle has no brain, no memory. So, you know, depends on who you talk to about that term.
1: Yeah. Well, that's, you know, that's debatable. I don't know how you would, you know, I'm not a neurologist. So, but I know, you know, and if you look at, you know, how did we learn how to walk, right? So that's as a toddler and this isn't that baby toddler and so on, right? And I've just was lucky enough to see it with 3 grandkids now, how it all comes together. And, you know, there's a lot of stumbling, there's a lot of Frankenstein legs and, you know, and upper body is tight and this and that, and the body learns. Of course, they want to do it, and here and this and that, and all some things get automated. And at some point, you know, your big toe, your little toe, the span of your feet, your ankle, your knee, your calves, everything knows all of a sudden what to do.
2: Yeah, it's fascinating to watch the real little ones have that come together. We're with our movement master, our physical fitness guru as well, Kai Fuster. We'll be back.
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0: This hour's guest is many things, including a movement master, which we've christened him now. We were kicking that around for a while. I think that we're going to stay with that until said time as the actual man himself comes up with a better one. We think it's pretty good.
1: I'll take it for now.
0: You will. And just one time. You will take it. You will take it. That's you. That is usually how he is in the gym. He's, you know, saying that to the person who is the student. You will, you know, you'll take whatever you need to take because I'm going to give it to you. And that's what he does. But the fun thing about Kai when he does things is he does it with love. He does it with good intentions. He wants to get you better. He wants to do things. That's why we've had him on the show for so long, because it's always, it's a moving thing. No pun intended, but you know, from the standpoint of a golf swing and learning the process and everything else, it is a movable thing that you need to hone, and it's so, so difficult.
1: Yeah, but that's what it's so, that's why it hooks you so much as a golfer, I think, and I even think especially as a golfer. I've worked with many other athletes from different sports. I think golf is very specific to that. Number one, you know, we can do it into a high age and still can get better at 70 years old and can still do something with our handicap if we do the right things, you know, which is hardly possible in a lot of other sports. But, you know, that I think that's just it. Of course, when you have that good swing, that one good swing, one out of 20 or 30, whatever the ratio is, depending on your handicap, it's just so satisfying when you know you had it, you felt it, and it gives you a rush and you want it again. So, you know, go in the gym or even at home in front of a mirror and learn movements that are very similar to the swing. Sometimes, you know, you swing in an upright position. Sometimes you swing with a dumbbell in your hand, a light one, of course, where you, you know, rotate around your axis, you know, whatever it is. And just watch yourself in the mirror and see how easy can you make something look. You know, can you look like Messi out there playing? You know, at least how he used to play. You know, he was floating out there. You know, again, can you move like Federer? Can you move like, you know, Ernie, his swing, Annika's swing, right? Where it's just so easy, you know. And even Rory's swing is easy. There's just a lot of intensity built in, you know. So I think Rory has a good combination of it, you know, the right amount of intensity, but also the right amount of very, very good movement, you know. So that's a good combination, of course. And I would never say don't work out hard. I want you to be as strong as possible. With Annika, we did 300 pound squats. She did 140 pounds bench press, which is a lot for a woman. You know, she did 15 pull-ups. We did pull-ups with 25 pounds on her waist, you know. So we did heavy, heavy stuff, but always in combination. How easy can you do it? How easy can you make it? You know, and, you know, after a couple heavy sets, go back to some lighter weights and then see, okay, can you do the same thing, but super fluid, but the speed changes, you know, and things like that, you know. So going in and out of those different areas of movement patterns.
0: Fascinating. I didn't have you on the show to set up plans for people, but there are certain things when you have a workout plan that either you develop or that people should have that should be included on their list. What are some of those?
1: I mean, obviously there is, you know, certain parts that we all want. You know, let's start with mobility, right? We need mobility. Everybody knows that. Some people call it flexibility. I rather call it mobility. Of course, flexibility is a lot of times too static and it doesn't last. It's not applicable or not as applicable. Let's say, you know, nothing wrong with a little bit of stretching after a hard workout, but don't use that as your, you know, opening your joints and being, you know, being, you know, mobile in your movements, right? Then, of course, there is balance, and there's, of course, strength, and there's, of course, there's speed, and speed and strength equals power, and so on and so on, you know, visual awareness, you know, awareness of the sequence of your movements, you know, in the swing, we know we turn to the right, shoulder turn first, pull the hips along, hip loads up towards the ground through the legs, the legs start pushing off the ground, hip gets accelerated, pulls the shoulder along, accelerates the arms. So those are sequences that you want to learn, which are very important in a sport like golf, of course, you know, so balance, of course, and so on. So those are different areas we want to work on, sometimes completely singly. sometimes in combination with a full movement, sometimes in combination with speed, sometimes in combination with a lot of forces, meaning moving a lot of weight, sometimes just free floating. So, there's different ways to get to it, and it depends a little bit on the individual too. Of course, some people are, you know, a little bit stronger one field than the other. So how do you match that up? Where do you do more? Where can you get away with a little bit less, you know, and then put that effort into some other area? So that's something you need to find out, or have somebody help you find out, you know, if they have a very good trainer that can have an eye for that. And then, you know, you can get a lot of good help.
0: Head to the bottom of the hour. We'll be back.
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12: Here's your News Talk 1310 KNOX forecast. High temperatures reach up to 81 this afternoon under partly cloudy skies, southeasterly winds 5 to 10 miles per hour. Partly cloudy again tonight, lows level off around 58. Sunshine mixed with clouds at times. Tomorrow, slight chance for showers. Daytime highs approaching 86. I'm meteorologist Jennifer Wojcicki on News Talk 1310 KNOX. Currently 75.
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14: the Dalai Lama. I'm on a first tee with him. I give him the driver. He hauls off and whacks one. Big hitter, the Lama. Long. Into a 10,000 foot crevice right at the base of this glacier. You know what the Lama says? Gunga Galunga. Gunga, Gunga Galunga.
0: We are back to start the second half of the show, spending it with our fitness guru, our movement master, Kai Fuser. And we want to say hello to our great people in Cincinnati, Ohio. We love that station that we're on in the Queen City. And thank you very much for having us. TW Keith Jones really appreciates it. Keith Jones appreciates it. And most of my guests love going to Cincinnati and, you know, seeing the Bengals and Joe Burrow and all that great stuff that's going on up there. But a guy who's not going to Cincinnati, he's kind of between North Carolina and Florida. He's really world leads all over the place, is my guest this hour. And Kai, you, as I mentioned, we're going back to Europe in the fall. And that's exciting because usually when you get over there, people want to hear what you have to say.
1: Yeah. I mean, obviously, I'm, you know, I don't know if it's obvious, but I'm German. So, so I still love to go back. I still have family there and everything, a lot of good friends. But also, from a business standpoint, I do some programs over there, and I go to Switzerland on a regular basis too, at the hospital over in Zurich, which I do teach some of that stuff, and we're working on some programs, and then doing seminars for people that you know, at some golf clubs or federation, you know, German Golf Federation and things like that. And you know, it's a lot of fun. It's a lot of fun to do, and to me, it really doesn't matter if it's a bunch of amateurs, you know, in their 60s, 70s, that still want to keep a handicap or get better or gain another 10 yards again, get fitter and all that. Or if it's, you know, I mean, I've been on tour for many, many years and did well that life, you know, and that's just as interesting. So for me, it doesn't matter which level that is. It's just as rewarding no matter what.
0: That's good. Yeah, you guys got to keep going. 50, 60, 70, whatever it is. There's no question golf is a lifelong sport, and the more mobile you are, the better you are in life. You don't have to necessarily be playing golf or be able, but you need to try to be as mobile as possible, and we've seen it happen. I mean, it's amazing. I even hearken to a guy like Bob Toski, who's out on the golf course, you know, and Bob's approaching 100 years old, you know, one of those things, Kai, and that's the other people that are younger than him that are wheelchair bound. So it's a crazy thing. And back to one shot comment that you made about that, I find that interesting because Eli Callaway, the late great Eli Callaway, told me that many years ago. And I try to take him to task. And Mr. Callaway, one shot, it's not going to work for me. No, Keith, one shot. That's all you need to do. Hit one good shot around, and I got him. And he, you know, he's, and his company's still getting him at $650+ for a driver. It is insane that way. Yeah. But you mentioned Switzerland. I want to go a little abroad here for just a moment. As I've talked to people who have experienced Switzerland, I only saw it from the distance from Italy, a couple years ago. But Switzerland, they speak their native language. They speak German. Apparently, they speak French, and they speak some other languages. Is that like it's just a regional thing with Switzerland? Because you know they.
1: I mean, it's really there's probably 5 or 6. I used to go to Engadin quite a bit. There's a golf course which is towards the Italian border. Obviously Zurich. If you go more to Geneva, it's some French. Obviously some of them speak High German, which is a normal German. Then there's Switzerdeutsch, which is Swiss German. Like a mixture. Then if you go towards the Italian side, they also speak Italian there. But also what you can find there is the old Roman language in that area. So, you know, which is, you know, a very, very old language, of course. So, yeah, Switzerland, as small as it is and a few million people they have, it's very, very interesting.
0: See, I told you he's a worldly man. There we go. Thank you for that. I wanted to get it from my inside guys about that. I wasn't questioning people telling me that. I just found it fascinating that way. So
1: fascinating to visit. Just bring your wallet.
0: Well, there is that. They're on the Swiss franc, I think. But anyway,
1: Swiss franc. Yeah.
0: Yeah, I got that one. Yeah, look at me. All right, from that standpoint. But no, it's it is interesting because golf is a worldly sport as well. And it's, you know, people get a little insulary in the United States or in North America, but there are pockets of golf fanatics. And I mean, when I say fanatics, I mean playing fanatics, not fans of the game per se, but.
1: Yeah, I used to do a seminar there with Annika, actually, 8 or 9 years in a row at the Engadine Golf Club, which is the oldest mainland Europe golf club. And that's in the Engadine. It's at about 3,500 feet high and with, 12, 13, 14,000 foot mountains right around. It is absolutely breathtaking. And the course is from 1800 and something, late 1800s or something like that. Very, very old, early 1900s. I would have to look, you know.

0: So as you
1: I'll take it.
0: Well given, let me tell you. So as you progress with your career, what else do you aspire to do? What is your holy grail, if you will?
1: You know, I'm in my mid-60s now, so obviously I still want to keep going. I would never give this up what I'm doing, you know, maybe not the same intensity or be more, let's say, you know, selective of who I deal with and what I do and this and that. But, you know, so I think more and more to teach people how to move at an older age, you know, obviously me getting older too, you know, how can we learn that at an older age, even if somebody has never done the sport? Longevity, of course, like you said earlier, movement is the ticket. There's just no way around it. Even with some pain, you've got to move. And, you know, I've been doing a lot of Shaolin stuff at the Shaolin Temple in Europe, which is obviously Kung Fu, which is based on Tai Chi and Qigong. And I learned a lot there in the last few years. And, you know, we're philosophy and the philosophy of movement and the different energy systems we have. And when we get older, we need to find other energy systems. Of course, our biceps are just not as big as it was when we were 25 or 30. So we can't get it from pure strength from a muscles, you know, muscle tension. We need to get it from, you know, from movement from inside out through our hydraulic system. You know, it's this is a whole another, you know, topic we could get into, but it will take quite some time.
0: Next time we have you on. But I'm glad you brought up. Sorry to interrupt there, but I'm glad you brought up Tai Chi because that is actually he's a knowledgeable guy that, you know, knew that I was going to ask about Tai Chi because that is based on movement, and even though it's certainly the Eastern medicine, if you will, it's very, very fascinating to me, especially in the over the last couple of years.
1: Yes. Yes, absolutely. And I have to say, you know, even at my age now, I can still do a lot of things that I did in my 20s when I thought I was the fittest guy in the world or in my 30s or 40s, whatever. Not that much has changed, I would say. A little bit of speed, you know, maybe. But in terms of movement and the way I can load up my body, certainly, you know, I can do most of everything I've done for the last 30, 40 years. And I think that's a ticket, you know, how can we sustain our body and the loads on the body and movement patterns, but it takes a lot of practice. You know, I'm on it by myself every morning, noontime, at night before I go to bed, I do a lot of movement stuff and this and that. So it takes a lot, you know, but it's also fun to be able to keep up with, you know, the young guns out there with certain things.
0: Oh, I hear you on that. So let me ask you about the late night thing you talked about. What are you doing? And if you're doing that, did you get your blood flow going, but then aren't you re-energizing yourself?
1: Yeah, I wouldn't do high-intensity cardio, let's say, you know, sprints and things like that late at night. Yeah, but you know, that can get you going a little bit. At that time, I do more movements which would be like Qigong and Tai Chi type movements or Kung Fu movements. You get into different forms, you know, some punching, but also, you know, holding positions and things like that. So nothing super high intensity, you know. I leave that for, you know, like for me, you know, early afternoon. I'm usually, you know, I can have a lot of energy then, you know. So everybody's different a little bit where we feel where energy comes from, you know, what time of the day. But I love doing stuff at night and then slap myself down, which I don't know if you've ever seen that. It sounds a little crazy, but you just, you know, hit your body with your open hand, you know, and so it's basically like slapping your body, and it really reactivates a lot in your system, and it's really good for, you know, lymph drainage and things like that. So, but that's, like I said, those are things, you know, somebody else could explain it a lot better, the Tai Chi guys and Qigong guys.
0: You slap yourself before you go to bed? You slap your body where? What is going on?
1: No, let's say you take, you know, both your hands, you start at your ankle, slap your ankle from the bottom, like, you know, like clapping, right? So, yeah, go up your shin, go on your knee, go at your hips, you know, upper legs, hips, you know, some on the butt, some on the shoulder, some on the chest, you know, even in your face a little bit, as hard as you deserve it, on your reset your body.

0: it's quite amazing, you know. So it takes 3 minutes or something like that, you know. So.
1: People are saying, where did we, what road did we turn down? It's like, what just
0: well,
1: happened?
0: You
1: slap yourself
0: you
1: around
0: asked.
1: Before you go. Hey, I did ask. I meant, I asked with purpose too, but I was like,
0: yeah.
1: Oh, I feel energized now. So how do you energize? How do you energize? What gets you?
0: What gets me in terms of movement?
1: Some people will get artificial stimulation through coffee. Coffee does the opposite to me, so that doesn't get me going. You know, whatever, whether it's a liquid, whether it's in a movement, whatever it is.
0: For me, it's, I would say it's more movement and doing something really perfect. And that could be in terms of movement, or let's say, you know, right now I'm building my own house here and swinging the hammer or logging something around or you know, cutting things and this and that. And when you feel that it's like, you know, you're on the roll, right? It's all soft. It's all like, oh, wow, you know, that's what energizes me. And sometimes I get those bursts of energy at night and I'll take a weed whacker and go for 2 hours and just weed whack. Half a forest, you know, so, and I can't stop. And I think everybody can find some, you know, energy burst like that, or something that energizes them and take advantage of it. Of course, that stuff, you know, you're doing something intense and you still have a lot of fun doing it, even if there's some pain involved sometimes. Learn how to deal with a little bit of pain. I think it always pays off. Of course, pain will come either way if you try to avoid it or not. So you're better off doing some voluntarily and get ready for pain. Of course, then you know how to handle it and you have a higher tolerance, you know. So it's the pain is the same. It's just you know how to deal with it.
1: All right. So let's address that elephant in the room, the pain. So people have pains all the time, but people say, sure, back hurt. My back hurts every day. If we talked about my back, that'd be all we talked about. You know, so what do you do? How do you address it? And what do you, when you say expect it, you're doing things to your body that you know it's going to yell at you for.
0: Yeah. Now, I wouldn't say, okay, I have a back issue. You know, I'm going to do something to make sure it hurts more so I get tougher. No, I wouldn't do that. You know, if you got a knee issue, if you got a physical issue, it's a different story. I'm talking about pain that comes from just exerting yourself. You know, hold your shoulders out try to hold your arms out to your side for 20 minutes. Then you know what pain is in your shoulders. If you make it to 20 minutes, I doubt you will at first time anyways. So, but can you handle that pain? Of course, then you teach your body to handle pain and you get a different relationship with pain. So that's what I would be looking for, you know. Let's say I squeeze my bicep and my hand as hard as I can or as long as I can. It'll be several minutes. And I just squeeze, like basically if I let go, I die. So I go till the pain gets high enough where I say, okay, this is enough. So you can teach yourself to deal with that and also overcome and also put a load on your body that it has to react to, meaning get ready for the next time. And that's how we grow. That's how we keep our strength. That's how we can get stronger. You know, you do something that your body is not used to, and then it needs to adapt. And it's the same thing. You know, if we sit down a lot, your body wants to get used to that, and it's going to slow you down. So find other ways and don't be afraid of pain unless it's, you know, a broken knee, a broken back, of course, you know, a broken shoulder, you know, but it's a different story if there's a mechanical problem in your body.
1: Fascinating. I see what you're saying. So it's the same way like thoracic area. It's really, really tight, whatever. You try to hold a stretch or you try to put a movement to it or a combination?
0: Combination. Stretching has never worked for me all that great. Doing mobility and full range of motion and holding it there, different, but it's just a single stretch, you know, holding on to something and turn my shoulder against it, but never worked that good for me, you know. And again, everybody's a little bit different. That's something you need to experience, you know. I'd rather do it through movement and going in and out of different areas, you know. Let's say I go into a squat, half squat, And then I move, you know, I do knee circles in that squat, right? And do left, right, front, back in that squat position. It's going to burn in no time. And you will see your ankles, your knees, your hips are going into full range of motion through that. And there's some pain involved. But again, it's that pain of your body reacting and adapting to it. It's not the pain, oh my God, I'm going to rip my ligament off.
1: This goes back to the saying, the old saying, no pain, no gain. That's what I heard.
0: If it's taken right. You know, there's stupid pain, too. You go to CrossFit and, you know, you load up a bar to 250 pounds and try to do, you know, 10 deadlifts as fast as you can. That's stupid pain.
1: Right. I've been there. You lift a carpet, a rug, you shouldn't, you rip a bicep muscle, things like that, you know,
0: stupid things that
1: happen. See, it's good to have you back, man. I mean, back to the U.S. and also back on the show. Ty Fusser is our movement master. If we have now christened him, that he's a fitness guru. This guy has worked with Annika Sörenstam extensively. He's worked with so many professional athletes, amateur athletes. Recreational players, this guy is top notch, and that's why he's on TW Keith Jones. We'll be back to wrap up the show with Ty Fusser after this last break.
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1: We're back for our final segment. It's been a pleasure to spend the hour with just an all-around good guy. He's a good friend, become a good friend. It's interesting. People probably, when they listen to this show, like, man, all these people are your friends. Like, well, you know what? There are certain people that are more special friends than others. However, you just get this camaraderie thing going when you're involved with this crazy industry, and then you get fortunate enough. I just met Kai by accident, or, you know, by chance, you know, going to the Annika Academy, and then he took a liking to the little puppy, and there you go. So that's kind of where we go, you know. But everybody needs a platform, and we here provide that platform because we're here to spread the word and make you better in your life. It's not just about golf. Golf is a conduit, right? So that's it's great to be able to do that, do the motions, and all of a sudden you go out and then you hit that beautiful shot that both Ida Callaway and Kai Fuser were talking about, that one per round, that type of thing. So it makes you gives you a real good feel good moment. But it's about more than that, you know. The those that age and continue to age, the somebody earlier this week, a young lady, actually, I guess I say young lady, but she was probably in her fifties. I call them all young ladies just because it's safer that way. But she was talking about mobility, and I just found that fascinating because that wasn't where the conversation goes. She's just, I'm just out doing things, and I'm out, and I ran into her store, you know, and we're just chatting, and it's just interesting the mindset and the approach that she had.
0: Well, that's exactly it. You know, take golf as a vehicle. Of course, you can have a lot of fun with it for a long time. And, you know, use it as a vehicle to stay fit or even get fitter and do what you love to do. Absolutely.
1: So what insight, well, we can talk about this off air as well, because I don't want to, go down the Tai Chi avenue, because we'll get more into that, and we'll get Kai on in the upcoming weeks, and then we'll have more of that kind of thing to talk about, because it's the part of that mobility type of thing. But it's kind of scientific from a human standpoint. It's really interesting, all that stuff.
0: Absolutely. You know, those guys have figured it out, you know, 1500 years or longer ago, and they're still experimenting and they're still learning things, and slowly, you know, science kind of, you know, keeps up with it or catches up to it a little bit. You know, how can they do those amazing things, those amazing movements, those amazing strength things, you know, how we can overcome pain and things like that. How is it possible, you know? And there's a lot of things, like with a fascia, for example, you can produce a lot of power by expanding your fascia, which means, you know, for myself now, when I do a bench press, we always think we need to push with our chest and arms and triceps. That's what pushes it up. Yes, you can. But I now move it up by expanding my back, meaning I make my back bigger. I increase the surface on my back through a fascia, and that pushes the weight up. Or if I do pulling on the cable, let's say like a seated row or something like that, or a standing row, I don't try to concentrate on my lats pulling back like a bodybuilder would, right? They would load up a lats and pump it up and heavy weights and so on and get bigger lat muscles. I expand my chest now when I pull back. So those are, this is one other energy system where you can start moving things, and it's incredibly strong and not as taxing on your body. That's why, again, you know, me in my mid-60s now, I can still do the same weight I did when I was 20 or 30. Only, of course, I learned to use different systems in my body. There's also the hydraulic system we have through, you know, pumping blood into certain areas of the body, and then have expansion through that way. And then, you know, you can lift some things without, let's say, concentrating it on one part of your body. So your whole system uses as a pump, basically, as a hydraulic system.
1: Wow. For that, more fascination for the next time you come on. It's always interesting. Is this things that you study? Is this thing you stumble across? Or what takes you down the path that you go?
0: I think it's a combination of it. You know, since I was a little kid, 5 years old, I still got the dumbbell my dad made me when I was 5 years old. Because then, you know, in the early 60s, it wasn't so easy to find dumbbells. There was no marketplace at that time. And so, you know, I've been messing around with it for as long as I can remember, really. And I was fortunate enough to meet really, really good athletes, of course, being able to help good athletes and just going to different seminars.
1: Interesting as usual. Kai Fuser, my guest on Tee Up with Keith Jones. We're just out of time. Get out there and practice your game. Practice. Expand your fascia. Take your game to the next level, and we will talk to you next week. Take care.
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13: ABC News, I'm Mike DeBusky. The Hawk Fire outside Reno, Nevada has now grown to more than 10,000 acres. The Northwest Specialty Hospital is evacuating patients there because of the fire danger. Iran's Revolutionary Guard Corps out with some strong words for the Trump administration, which has been vowing to impose economic D-Day on Iran. According to state media, a top general there now says if you had succeeded militarily, you wouldn't need to start an economic war. Underway right now in the nation's capital, the Freedom 250 Grand Prix, a first-of-its-kind IndyCar race. Alex Prochet is there.
14: I got a chance to speak with IndyCar president Doug Bowles, telling me that, look, I mean, this is a race that they put together in a really short amount of time. They got the call about this in February. Fast forward, it's August, and this track has already come together. This is something that usually takes a couple of years to do.
13: The race goes for 147 laps, about 250 miles. This is ABC News. Passengers on board that American Airlines flight where several people were injured by an overheating laptop are now speaking out.
15: It was absolutely terrifying.
16: Passenger Jessica Ergens was on board American Airlines flight 2398 flying from Atlanta to Dallas when she says she saw flames two rows in front of her.
15: I just saw the smoke first and then it all happened really fast and he was trying to get it away from him into the aisle.
16: The FAA confirming flight attendants contained the fire in a thermal containment bag. Ergen said multiple passengers tried to help put out the fire.
13: ABC's Jacqueline Lee. With back-to-school season in full swing, vaccination rates among kindergartners are lagging. ABC News medical correspondent Dr. Darian Sutton.
17: From 2018 to 2019, where we hovered just around 95%, we've dropped down just below 93%. That might not seem like a lot, but that equates to more than 280,000 children in kindergarten that are not up to date on their vaccination.
13: I'm Mike DeBusky, ABC News.
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30: Here's your News Talk 1310 KNOX forecast. Mainly clear skies this afternoon with daytime highs approaching 81. Winds out of the southeast 5 to 10 miles per hour. Mainly cloudy tonight, lows dip down to about 58. Slight chance of thunderstorms tomorrow, highs level off around 86, sunshine mixed with clouds at times. I'm meteorologist Jennifer Wojcicki on News Talk 1310 KNOX. Currently, it's 76 degrees.
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34: 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And if you're a naysayer, naysayers on this program always go to the head of the line. All you got to do is call in. Tell Joel that you're a naysayer. Say you disagree with me about something. I want to warn you about a story as we head into this weekend. I suspect you're going to be hearing about it a lot. And it's a story that I think is 100% phony. It comes out of CNN, the Chicken Noodle News Network, or the Clinton News Network, if you believe it that way. CNN is not exactly trustworthy. They're running a story that suggests that Donald Trump wants to slap his own name on an aircraft carrier instead of the name of a man who acted very heroically during the day, December 7th, 1941, during the attack on Pearl Harbor. And Doris Miller, his technical name, but Dory Miller is what he was known as. He acted very, very heroically. And it was announced about 5 years ago that his name would go on the newest of the aircraft carriers being built by the United States. Now, I will tell you one other detail that most of the reporters who are covering this story, they're running with the CNN story that is a sourced story. It doesn't seem to have anything other than some unnamed sources behind it that say that Donald Trump is going to take Dory Miller's name off the aircraft carrier. The aircraft carrier isn't done yet. And that he's going to put his own name on. They don't seem to have even anything that is of a factual nature to back that up. But it might strike you as a little strange that the announcement of who that aircraft carrier was going to be named for, Dory Miller, was made by Donald Trump's acting Navy secretary back in 2020, 6 years ago. So if it was the Trump administration that announced the name to begin with, and they announced it during an MLK Day celebration, why in the world would the president be changing his mind at this point? And most of what they seem to be basing these reports on is the fact that in a White House memo that has to do with some of the technical aspects of this aircraft carrier, in particular, a weapons elevator that is a new technological twist for aircraft carriers and an electromagnetic to launch airplanes into the air. And it's being used on a couple of other carriers. It seems to have some technical problems. And the memo that came out of the White House that refers to that aircraft carrier by its technical designation of CVN-81, not by Dory Miller. But because they refer to it as CVN-81, CNN has concluded somehow this is an indication that Donald Trump plans to take Dory Miller's name off the aircraft carrier, which isn't even done yet, and put his own name on it. But I'll warn you about that, because all of the other reporting that I've seen about it late on a Friday is all coming back, sourced back to CNN, that is sourced back to unnamed sources, and I think it's based on very, very thin grounds. So I just wanted to warn you about that up front, because I think it's a bunch of garbage. So I could be wrong, and if I'm wrong, I'll be happy to be corrected next week. Glad to get your phone calls. If you want to join in, it's 866-HEY-LARS. That's 866-439-5277. Send your emails to talk@LarsLarson.com. 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Glad to get your phone calls on this First Amendment Friday. Let's start with Gene. Hey, Gene, welcome to the program. What's on your mind?
0: Yes, Lars. I was watching your show today, and the issue at large is about the 16-year-old girl wrestler.
34: Yes, the young lady who was wrestling and come to find out she was matched up against a biological male who called himself a female. And apparently the school authorities knew that. She did not. And she was sexually assaulted by this young man pretending to be a woman. And then the school authorities did not follow the law and reported, as school authorities are required to do in all 50 states. What do you think? What's your take on all that?
0: Well, I've been working for a school district in the local Portland area for over a dozen years. And in our indoctrination, becoming a school district employee, and I drive for transportation, it is drummed into us that we are mandatory reporters. And if we get caught not reporting it, we're subject to up to $1,000 fine and probably suspension or dismissal. And I have had the opportunity in my work experience there that I have reported this sort of thing, not the sexual abuse, but twice. The first time that I reported it was looked at by, I believe it's DHS, that same day. And then fast forward a few more years later, I reported, and each time I reported to my managers, and then we called the reporting number.
34: Yeah.
0: And on the second time, it wasn't as severe. I talked to an investigator, and they would take a report and keep it on file should something worse happen. So for anyone at any school district, it always seems to come up that it's something high enough up that they think that they can filter this out and not report it is absurd.
34: Except that they've been doing it on a regular basis. I mean, this has happened time and time and time again. I mean, it maybe when it comes to the transportation folks, the folks who are being the bus drivers and all, but when it comes to the school teachers, anytime it involves the coaches, the school teachers or anyone else, they seem to want to bury the problem because then it would come back on those professionals. So they bury it and they say, we'll just handle it internally. I hate to tell you this, Gene, but they may do it very, very well when it comes to janitors or transportation experts like yourself. But when it comes to the teachers and the counselors and the other folks, the principals and the superintendents, they try to bury that thing just as deep as they possibly can. I appreciate your phone call, by the way. By the way, did America hire the enemy and then pay it a salary of taxpayer dollars to help fund North Korea's missile program? Consider this report. Thousands of North Korean operatives posing as IT workers are applying for remote jobs at U.S. companies, and many of them, believe it or not, are getting hired using stolen American identities. U.S.-based laptop farms and artificial intelligence officials are writing resumes and helping answering interview questions. Kim Jong-un's regime is exploiting the remote work economy to get its workers inside American companies. And there, guess what they're going to do? They're going to steal the technology that America has. The fact that we know that it's happening tells you this is a very, very serious problem. Second, should taxpayer dollars pay for hormone therapy for illegal aliens in ICE custody? The New York Times reporting that Camila Toro de Paula, a 25-year-old transgender woman from Venezuela, meaning a biological man who pretends to be a woman, has spent the last 11...
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4: Hey, welcome back to the Lars Larson Show. It's a pleasure to be with you on First Amendment Friday. Grover Norquist joins me now, President of Americans for Tax Reform, to talk about the inflation that eats away at our money and whether or not the government should get to tax us on phantom gains as well. Grover, welcome back.
5: Good to be with you.
4: You pointed out that President Trump could deliver some really significant tax reform and change the way the government does business when it comes to capital gains and the intersection of capital gains and inflation. Would you mind explaining that to my audience?
5: Oh, absolutely. You can have the Secretary of Treasury, by rulemaking, end the taxation of inflation in capital gains. Right now, if you bought a house for $100,000, and over the years it became worth $200,000, but half of that was inflation with Biden and the other inflation, this rulemaking would do is say you do not tax the inflation gain. You only have a capital gain tax on real gains. So in that case, it would cut the tax in half. And for people who own shares of stock, it's more than half because of the Biden inflation and that you pay taxes on when you sell stocks and bonds. If you sell a small business, if you sell a farm, if you sell land, all of these things, capital gains taxes. If you hold land or a farm or a small business for many years, most of the gain is actually inflation. And it is just wrong for the government to, one, create the inflation by printing more money than they should, and then second, turn around and going, oh, we see you made lots of dollars, inflation dollars, and we're going to tax them as if they were real dollars. And this is what Reagan stopped in your personal taxes, right?
4: Yep.
5: It used to be before Reagan that when you had inflation and you get a pay increase, and some of it was inflation, some of it was a real increase, and you could get pushed into a higher tax bracket simply by inflation. And Reagan said, that's wrong. And they've indexed rates to inflation. So they go up with inflation. You don't get pushed into a higher tax bracket because of inflation. But your capital gains, when you sell your house, when you sell a small business, and this can be ended by having the government say, we say that the cost of the beer house for purposes of taxation is what you pay for it plus the inflation. And that is really exciting. I've talked to the president twice about this. He loves the idea. He wants to do it. Busy guy, lots of things going on. I talked to the Treasury Secretary about the importance of it. White House folks are very excited about it. And Ted Cruz, a leading conservative Republican senator from Texas, has been building congressional support for it. We don't need a vote, but there is a bill, just because some congressmen and senators can't think of an idea unless it's in bill form. but it can be done by executive order, and we've had the lawyers put that together. So watch for this. It's something that will be coming down the pike. The left will go nuts because it's a significant tax reduction for people who own houses, which is about half of the country, plus people who own shares of stock, more than 60% of the country. Now, some people may go, well, not too many people have capital gains. Actually, 30 million people a year file capital gains.
4: Wow.
5: Three quarters earn less than $200,000.
4: So 10% of all the adults are filing a capital gains report every single year. And you pointed out that because they include inflation in it, it could take capital gains, the effective rate that you're paying in taxes, as high as 51%.
5: Yeah. It really is devastating when you look at what happens to capital gains tax when you have periods of inflation. And depending on when you bought your house, if you bought it before Jimmy Carter's last 2 years, that was back-to-back 10-12% inflation 1 year after another. And then you've got the 20% inflation of the 10 years. And you have other years where it's 2 or 3%, but you do that for 20 years, it adds up, for crying out loud. This is very, very important. what would happen is when you sell your house would be worth more to the person you sell it to. Why? Because he or she is not buying it with a boat anchor, which is, hey, I'm selling you, when you sell this house, you're going to have to pay tax on it. No, you're not. And when young people want to buy their first house, people don't keep their money in a bank account for purposes of saving money for buying a house. They put it into stocks because that increases in value. And you want to not punish them because of inflation during that period. So young people will have more access to buy houses.
4: So, Grover, tell me this. How is it you're able to solve the problem through an executive order and you don't have to wait for the Congress to actually get around and doing its job?
5: Well, Congress does this. They when the law says cost, that could be historic cost, what you paid for. It could be real cost, which is what we're talking about. Historic cost, what you paid for it, plus inflation. It could be replacement cost, which is 100% of what it's worth today. There are various real definitions of cost, and the law just says cost, and the guys at Treasury and so on, they have to make these decisions when you have some questions. Did the Chinese sell us something under cost? Well, what's cost, okay? And is it what you paid for it? Is it what you paid for plus inflation? And they make these decisions, and they make them for all things, all property. If you own crypto, if you have gold, if you have silver, you know, all of these things increase in value, and you should not be paying taxes on inflation. If you have collectibles, if you collected baseball cards for years and years and years, so, you know, there's a reason why a lot of people have, you know, you sell an antique car, all of these things, you get hit with a capital gains tax. Frankly, there shouldn't be a capital gains tax, but we're not there yet. Texas banned, they put in the Constitution, no state capital gains tax ever. Which I really like as a constitutional amendment in Texas. That's for the state level, not for the federal level. So yep. This is a very real thing. Watch for it. Think about it. What will happen, as soon as this happens, people will sell their present stocks and do how they deploy their assets. Because if you've held something for 10, 20, 30 years, you don't necessarily want to keep investing exactly the same things.
4: No, that's what you've got to do. But Grover Norquist is president of Americans for Tax Reform. Grover, it's a pleasure. Thanks so much for the time on a First Amendment Friday. By the way, I want you to listen to something. Listen very carefully. You hear that? That's my phone. No spam calls. No spam texts. I love the silence. Your phone, probably not as quiet. And here's why. The data brokers are selling your personal information. 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Your phone number, your home address, your email, family members, political affiliations, even where you do your banking. 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They bought your information. 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
10: Here's your News Talk 1310 KNOX forecast. Mainly clear skies this afternoon with daytime highs approaching 81. Winds out of the southeast 5 to 10 miles per hour. Mainly cloudy tonight, lows dip down to about 58. Slight chance of thunderstorms tomorrow, highs level off around 86, sunshine mixed with clouds at times. I'm meteorologist Jennifer Wojcicki on News Talk 1310 KNOX. Currently, it's 76 degrees.
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11: Hey, welcome back to the Lars Larson Show. It's a pleasure to be with you. I'm glad to get to your phone calls and emails at 866-HEY-LARS. That's 866-439-5277. Our poll on X today, should we provide asylum to people who need to be instructed not to rape women? That's what the UK, the position the UK finds itself in, because they've offered asylum to so-called immigrants, many of them Muslim, many of them from the Middle East, and apparently they feel that they can go out and simply rape with impunity. And so now the Home Office in the UK is telling people, we're going to have to tell you it's you can't do the rape thing. And they're having to tell people that if you have to do that with a group of people you've offered asylum to, I suspect they may never assimilate into your society. But it's First Amendment Friday, so let's go to the phones. Talk first to Theodore. Hey, Theodore, welcome to the program. What's on your mind?
12: Well, Lars, it's Free Speech Friday, I guess, and I just wanted to tell you that Trump is going to, and the Republicans are going to get trounced so bad in November, and I'm an independent. But, you know, we're at $6 gasoline. They're throwing, what, 20, 30 million people off of food stamps? They're basically
11: and
12: off
11: for good
12: right
11: reason.
12: Now, so
11: and
12: much,
11: for good reason, correct?
12: And so much that Walmart stock is went down 7 to 10% yesterday. And
11: but I'm not understanding how you're knitting all this together. You know, the fact that we're throwing people off food stamps who are capable of working and earning their own way, why shouldn't we throw them off food stamps?
12: You shouldn't do it when you've got $6 gasoline, you've got a weak economy, and you should taper it off. So it tapers off. If you want to win an election, I'm just telling you how you win an election. You ought to taper it off so it tapers off, you know, like you're
11: so you think it makes sense for American taxpayers who pay for their own groceries to go out and buy groceries for able-bodied people who don't have kids at home and who are working age and are not physically or mentally disabled, but somehow other taxpayers should pay their grocery bill?
12: Larson, I'm trying to tell you how you prevail in an election. When you get your backside handed to you, you and that knucklehead Trump, because you're Republicans and you got a do-nothing Congress that doesn't do a darn thing, just don't be surprised about it. And then you got $6 gasoline. And they lie about the unemployment rate. And they can't even deliver food on a darned aircraft carrier.
11: Actually, I think we're delivering food on the aircraft carrier, and he's talking about the Abraham Lincoln right now. But there are lots and lots of phony stories out there involving the United States military, because most of the left doesn't really give a damn about the military. That's sad, but it's true, and that's what's going on right now. By the way, several battleground Democrats are running in competitive House races that have leaned on working-class blue-collar biographies. This is from Fox News, to connect with voter economic anxiety, but financial records show these are not working class people. For example, in New Jersey, Democrat Party candidate Rebecca Bennett has pitched herself as a parent with firsthand understanding of rising costs and economic uncertainty. The problem is, financial records show that Rebecca Bennett has a salary, a household salary of $250,000 and holds an extensive investment portfolio with assets worth almost $2 million and no reportable liabilities at all. Can you imagine that? She also did a June 18th post for her own campaign saying, this is my 2010

0: like how the EBT is handed out. Just because, like, I work 120 hours every 2 weeks. I make about $20 an hour, and I can't afford to feed my four kids, make my car payments, or even try to buy a house. So I don't see how it's fair that we have all these immigrants that are on, you know, food stamps, but then the middleman like us that make $40,000, $30,000 a year, sometimes more, just depending on how much you're working. But how is that fair to us?
1: You work 60 hours a week. Good for you. You said 120 hours every 2 weeks, right?
0: Yes, sir.
1: Okay. And so so that's 50% above what a regular work week is, 40 hours a week, which is, you know, 5 days at 8 hours each. But I'm not sure whether you're saying it's wrong that you don't get EBT or it's wrong that we do hand EBT to otherwise able-bodied people, because that's what Donald Trump is cutting off. And that's what Theodore, the caller Theodore, was complaining about, saying Trump should worry about winning the election by keeping people on EBT who are physically able, working age, and have no young kids at home, and they have no disabilities, and yet they won't work. I say cut them off.
0: And that part I don't disagree with, but it's more just the denial of our own citizenry, why others, like you said, so like, yeah, I'm denied, but it's insane. Rent is $1,500, a car payment's $700, and then, I mean, just taking care of four kids, that's insane. The American citizen has just been forgotten, long forgotten, and I mean, we see billions in fraud at daycare. It's just, how do we trust the government to even move forward when they're then putting masks for surveillance on us, and like, from Flock and all these other things. It's insane nowadays just to see what government we're being handed.
1: Different issues together. You want to pick any one of those? Like, you want to talk Flock cameras? That's a private company that shoots pictures in public places, and they oftentimes help find stolen cars, missing children, armed robbers, people who've committed violent crimes. You don't want Flock to be shooting pictures in public places so it's easier to catch the criminals? Tell me what...
0: No, because in the end, it's big government. It's what's been the problem, is that it's so conflated and congested, is that we're talking about borderline fascism where private companies and entities then work with the government.
1: You just keep throwing out terms like borderline fascism. Where's the fascism?
0: So what are you referring to? And a lot of people like to say fascist, and I know I just said it, but it's like Mussolini fascism style, like where, and I'm not even a leftist.
1: Do you know what fascism means, Adam? Do you know what it means? Fascism is putting the group first and the individual second.
0: Correlation. Yes.
1: Yeah. And in America, under the Constitution and the Bill of Rights, Americans' individuals come first, the group comes second. Heck, we're so generous when it comes to individual civil rights and recognizing the God-given rights of citizens. We'll let killers go free, if necessary, to recognize the individual God-given rights of citizens. Where's the fascism in that?
0: Can I rebut that really quick?
1: Sure, go ahead.
0: And so our rights aren't even treated as God-given rights. They're privileges now, you know.
1: Who says? Adam, tell me who... with any kind of backup, says that our rights are privileges. Tell me where. That's left. That's the left, not the right.
0: I think people's votes will speak for you later, Larson.
1: Okay, we'll see what happens. I appreciate a good news here. Back in a moment, we're going to talk to a man who quit his job at one of America's major newspapers.

0: I'm not one to say I told you so, but I switched to Pure Talk over a year ago, and ever since, I've been telling people there's no better wireless company out there. Well, a few months ago, a massive survey was conducted. 123,000 people were asked to rate their wireless carrier in four categories: coverage, support, data, and overall value. Well, the results are in.
1: Hey, guys. Not sure you heard the big news. 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Even Reuters Institute says Newsmax is now one of the top U.S. brands, and President Trump says Newsmax is terrific. So get more info on Newsmax's planned IPO. 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
10: This club near you.
11: Hey, ordinarily, I would not congratulate a man based on his departure from what had to be a very good job, working as a sports columnist for one of America's biggest newspapers, in this case, the Seattle Times. But I'm going to give that congratulations to Matt Calkins, who joins me now, former sports columnist at the Seattle Times. And good for him, because he said, if they're going to keep spiking my columns that I write about subjects they're not comfortable with, then I'm going to move along. So good for you, Matt. Welcome to the show.
12: Well, thanks, Lars. It's been the two craziest days of my life ever since I announced that yesterday. But it's been good. The support's been overwhelming. So, I appreciate you and everyone else.
11: Well, in fact, you told me you're on the road right now and you had to go buy some clothes because all of a sudden everybody in Network News wants Matt Calkins in front of a camera, and you, all you had was T-shirt and jeans.
12: Yeah, I basically gave my 2 weeks to the company, and basically my last day was going to be right before I left to go visit my parents in Southern California, and I just packed a bunch of T-shirts. It's 90 degrees in North Orange County. And, today I had to go to Nordstrom Rack to get a shirt.
11: Did we just drop? Oh, you know what? I'll bet we just lost our connection. Hey, Joel, double check that connection with Matt and we'll get him back on the line. Heck, I hate it when the phone does that kind of thing, but I want to get him back. Matt wrote a column about two young ladies who went to a WNBA game and they were harassed by one of the co-owners of the team. Let me get back to Matt. Hey, Matt, sorry about the drop connection.
12: Okay, no problem.
11: Tell me this. Tell my audience, because I don't want to put words in your mouth, why you decided to give your notice to the Seattle Times after almost a dozen years at one of the biggest newspapers in America.
12: Well, I was trying to do a story on two girls who were opposing, two high school student athletes who were opposed to biological males in their sports. One of them had lost to a biological boy in eighth grade in a track race. Another one had lost or refused to play against a biological male on a basketball game and also had to share a locker with that person. And, you know, one thing that they emphasized to me, that this was not an anti-trans movement. This was just a pro-women's movement, pro-girls movement. They had nothing against trans people. And that's really all I was trying to convey, is two things can be true at once. You can have compassion for someone who might feel trapped in the wrong body while also understanding the competitive advantage that a biological male had. That was really it. And I just wanted to put it out there because I know it's a delicate subject, and I was urging readers not to hurl these insults. You're transphobic. You're bigoted towards people trying to have this debate. And the Seattle Times just didn't go for it. I mean, it was kind of a long process before they spiked it, but they just looked at it for 6 days, said no. And it was the fourth column of mine that had been spiked, and I said, I can't do my job under these circumstances. And so I left on relatively cordial terms, but, it's just incompatible with what I was trying to do.
11: And by the way, these two young girls, I mean, they were in high school, so we can call them girls. We're not disparaging them by calling them girls. But they were harassed by not only players, but even a lady rich enough to be one of the co-owners of the WNBA franchise?
12: Yeah, only one of those girls was at the game. That was Annalie Wilson, who was holding a sign saying, "Thank you, Sophie, for speaking up for girls." Obviously,
11: You know what? Did we lose his connection again? I'm sorry, Joel, can we double check that? Because I know we've had this problem before. It's a little technical problem, folks, and I'm going to have to apologize to Matt Calkins for this happening because this is really, and Joel, you're going to need to punch the call up for me and let me know when Matt is back. Matt, are you back?
12: I'm back.
11: Sorry about the drop.
12: Is this like getting the gong when I give a bad answer?
11: I think it's the FCC coming after us. But tell me this, because I want to know. I know you left on good terms, and I've left poor employers on good terms. But what are they telling you when they say to you, you've written a column? I mean, if the worst thing in the world for a newspaper is to say, wait, everybody is talking about our columnist, you'd think that's what every newspaper wants, is a columnist that everybody talks about his column, whether it's for good or bad. What are they telling you when they say, we won't publish a column that's about this subject because it's too sensitive, or what?
12: It's one of two things, I think. I mean, there's always like a reason, like, oh, you're lacking empathy here, or, you know, you're not writing to our standard. But that never happens if I write anything that's not going against the grain. It just kind of so happens every time I, you know, push the envelope and go maybe against tradition or, you know, modern day newsroom narratives, that they would put the, the kibosh on it. And so what I think they were telling me subliminally was one of two things. One is we are ideologically captured, right? We only agree with one political opinion, and that's coming from, you know, one side of the political aisle. The other thing they might be telling me, which I think might be true, is that they're just scared of the blowback. They'd rather just, you know, write safe columns and not worry about, you know, an uprising within the newsroom, not worrying about activists going online and calling us transphobes or bigots. you know, I think that they're just risk averse in that way. And as I said in my, you know, departure column on Substack, you know, I can sort of see where they're coming from. If they have people depending on them and they're worried about being canceled, which so many people have in the past. But to me, that's not what journalism is about. I think you have to get in there, especially if you're a columnist, and weigh in on the hottest button issues. And they just didn't seem to be willing to do that.
11: Well, and it's funny because, Matt, I came into journalism right after Watergate. Watergate was when I was in high school, so it was after that. But it was all about courage, and it's all about, oh, we took on a story, and everybody was yelling at us, and we did the story anyway. Has that completely departed from mainstream journalism in the 21st century?
12: You know, I don't want to get too political here, but I think it depends on who you're pissing off. I think if they, you know, we ran a column times that said, you know, men are worse than bears, right? I'll take the bear. You know, men commit all this violence, all this stuff, and that got all kinds of heat online, right? But it wasn't coming from like the activists. They probably just brushed that off as, oh, those are just conservatives. Oh, typical men, you know, pushing back on us. And I don't think they care. But I think if they, you know, upset people on the other side of the aisle who might go to great lengths to try to cancel advertising or what it might be, then I think it's different. So they're not worried about people getting mad at them per se in general. I think it's more who's potentially going to get mad at them.
11: Hey, tell me this. Tell my audience where to find you on Substack, because now that you don't have a day job, we need to make sure you can still pay the rent, Matt.
12: For sure, for sure. It's Matty C, and that's MattyCee, .substack.com. And my Twitter is Matt_Calkins.
11: Now, do you plan to keep on writing controversial things, Matt?
12: I do. You know, I think that's what people want. I think I got a lot of subscribers, not because I'm writing something controversial. I think they want something authentic. And I think that is more the appeal. I'm not the guy who's just going to take a controversial stance for its own sake. I will take controversial stances, but I'm going to try to be as real as I can. So that's what that's the plan going forward.
11: Well, I know that Seattle's a very, very woke place, but I hope that the Seattle Times gets a lot of blowback from folks saying, if you can't be authentic like Matt's being, if you can't tell us the truth, if you're afraid to actually publish things like that, then you should probably get out of the business altogether. Matt, good luck to you and congratulations.
12: Hey, Lars, thanks for having me on. It was a pleasure.
11: Thank you. So that's Matt Calkins, from formerly of the Seattle Times, quit his job because the Seattle Times said, we're going to spike these columns about the stuff that's too woke for us. You got the Lars Larson Show.
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4: High of 81 this afternoon under mainly sunny skies, southeasterly winds 5 to 10 miles per hour. Tonight, lows around 58. Slight chance of thunderstorms tomorrow, high of 86. From the Weatherology Weather Center, I'm meteorologist Paul Trombley on 104.3 Cities FM. Right now, it's 77 degrees.

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6: Sunshine mixed with clouds at times this afternoon, with daytime highs approaching 81. Winds out of the southeast, 5 to 10 miles per hour. Lows level off around 60 tonight. Mainly cloudy skies expected. From the Weatherology Weather Center, I'm meteorologist Paul Frobley on 104.3 Cities FM. Currently, it's 80 degrees.

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6: Mainly cloudy skies expected tonight with a low of 60. Winds out of the southeast, 8 to 15 miles per hour. Slight chance of thunderstorms tomorrow. Highs level off around 87. Sunshine mixed with clouds at times. From the Weatherology Weather Center, I'm meteorologist Paul Trombley on 104.3 Cities FM. Right now, it's 80 degrees.

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8: Mainly cloudy skies expected tonight with a low of 60. Winds out of the southeast, 8 to 15 miles per hour. Slight chance of thunderstorms tomorrow. Highs level off around 87. Sunshine mixed with clouds at times. From the Weatherology Weather Center, I'm meteorologist Paul Trombley on 104.3 Cities FM. Currently 81.

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6: Cloudy skies expected tonight with a low of 60. Winds out of the southeast, 8 to 15 miles per hour. Slight chance of thunderstorms tomorrow. Highs level off around 87. Sunshine mixed with clouds at times. From the Weatherology Weather Center, I'm meteorologist Paul Trombley on 104.3 Cities FM. 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

0: manufactured housing. Okay, got it.
1: Right.
0: Basically a trailer, a double wide, triple wide, single wide, no idea. And now a renter comes in and rents directly from the landlord while you have a tenancy.
1: The renter came in and rented from me. She rented my house from me, still was renting the ground.
0: Fair enough. Now I'm no longer confused. And so what is your question?
1: So my question is, I had to evict my tenant with and her adult grandson.
0: Okay.
1: And she was claiming that the landlord had signed, my landlord of the property, had signed a lease with her to rent the ground.
0: Did you have a lease with did you have a lease with the landlord?
1: It was a month to month, yes.
0: Okay, but okay, all right. So did he give you did the landlord give you notice to get out of there?
1: Yes.
0: Okay, 60-day notice?
1: Yes.
0: Okay, so with that, there you are. Did you move within 60 days?
1: Well, I attempted to, but the tenant that went and supposedly signed a lease behind my back with her refused to get out of my house, so I had to evict her. So it took longer because she was strung it out.
0: Okay, I'm surprised because if you didn't have a lease and the landlord gave you 60 days and then she went and rented the property, that's legitimate. How did you get the tenant out?
1: I had to evict her.
0: On what basis?
1: You said you had a
0: month to month, which means that the landlord can say, this is over in 60 days. Goodbye. You're done. Ciao, baby. And is free to rent to anybody he or she wants as long as the rental begins the day after you move out or begins day 61. So now you have evicted the tenant. Okay, that's good for you. I don't know how you did that or somehow it happened. You skirted the law, which is good. And so what happened as a result of that? What happened after that?
1: Well, I attempted to evict her, and she drug it through court for months and months and months. I couldn't get my house off the property because she wouldn't get out of it.
0: Okay, so... I understand. She stopped you from removing your property. Okay, removing the trailer. Correct. She stopped it. Okay.
1: Yes. Now, do I have grounds to go in and... sue her in small claims court?
0: Yeah, of course you do. Of course you do. She wouldn't let
1: for the rent.
0: Yeah, of course you do. Because notwithstanding, it's not so much for the rent, it's for the damages that she wouldn't let you have your trailer until this was said and done. So your damages are the amount of time you couldn't get your trailer out of there. So you had to live someplace. So I would argue that the damages where you lived. And that's basically it. Because everything else is legal. Everything else is legal other than the tenant who has a legitimate tenancy. Because if the tenancy started on day 61, you're done. You're finished. Landlord met all the terms of the law. Now her stopping you from moving the trailer, the manufactured housing, what they call it now. I love that. Those are the damages. So what did it cost you?
1: I was selling the house.
0: Okay, so
1: and I had to continue paying rent to the landlord until I fully evicted her and got my house off the landlord's property.
0: No. You had no bit. You didn't have to evict her. Not you. So whatever you paid in rent, I would argue that you get that back from the landlord. Yeah, it's kind of a mess there. You know, it's no fun, but you have to look at the eviction laws for sure. All right. Now, let's try Big Al again. Hello, Big Al. Are you there?
2: Yes, I'm here.
0: Okay. What can I do for you, Big Al?
2: I have to do a deposition next week.
0: Okay.
2: And I just want to know what a deposition is and what I have to do.
0: Okay, fair enough. Well, first of all, you have to show up. That's for starters. The deposition is the lawyer is going, the other side usually is going to sit you down. You're going to be a witness. And whichever side calls you, you're a witness for one side or the other.

0: Not that you take sides, but simply to say what happened. The deposition is the lawyer asking you, Big Al, what happened? What did you see? What did you do? What happened under what circumstances? That's what the deposition is about. You do it under the penalty of perjury, which means you can't lie. And you have to use your full legal name, not Big Al. How'd you get your name, Big Al, by the way? Are you really big?
1: No, not really big. I just was when I was in the Army.
0: Oh, okay. Got it. All right. All right. That's fair. Yeah. That's fair. Thank you for your service, by the way. That is appreciated. You get to show up. Now, who's calling you for the deposition?
1: My lawyer called me yesterday and said that that they're scheduling the deposition because I was involved in a auto accident.
0: Okay, so you was it your fault? Are you a party?
1: No.
0: You're a witness, basically. All right. So here's what you do: you simply, you put your hand up in the air, and they go, "Do you swear to tell the truth?" And under the penalty of perjury, if you lie, you know, we're going to put you in prison, or they go through all this crap, which is all crap. But you got to tell the truth, and that's it. You can bring a lawyer or not. I don't know if I'd bring a lawyer. I wouldn't pay for a lawyer unless the defense is calling you as a witness. Then I'd argue, hey, you got to pay me, or you say I'm not going to help you. You don't threaten not to help. I'm saying you say to the defense, I not my.

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0: Welcome back. Handle on the Law. Hello, Denise. What can I do for you, Denise? Okay, Denise, let me say how this works. I say hello, Denise. You ask a question. What can I do for you? I think we're on. I think she's on the phone waiting for me or listening to the radio because we have a delay of about a minute just in case you say something horrific or I say something horrific, which happens all the time. All right. So I'll put Denise on hold for a moment. And Ricky, what can I do for you?
1: Bill.
0: Yes.
1: Yes, sir. I don't know how far into the minutiae you want me to get on this, but basically about a year and a half ago, I was driving from, I live in Maine, but I play trombone down in New Orleans. And I was coming back to Maine post Mardi Gras, and I looked like Mardi Gras warmed over. I don't know if you've ever been down there, but
0: I have. I have been, yes.
1: Yeah.
0: Yeah. So we have to, what happened to you? Yes. We don't have to, what happened to you on the drive back?
1: Well, I mean, that's kind of part of the story. I was having a lot of car trouble on the way down, and I stopped in a small town in Georgia out of desperation and, lifted up my hood, couldn't tell what was wrong. I went into, the AMP there. There was nobody there except for the owner. He said something smart to me. I said something smart back, but I asked him where his, you know, automotive section was. They didn't really have what I wanted. I went back out to the car.
0: Okay, we have to make, we're running out of time. We have to make this a little bit quicker.
1: So what happened was the guy called the cops on me.
0: Okay.
1: And he said that I smelled like beer, which we can't. And so what I want to know, because basically all hell fell down on after that.
0: All right. Were you arrested? Were you arrested?
1: Of course I was arrested.
0: Okay. That's and you went and, did, and I'm assuming they dropped the charges, correct?
1: No.
0: Oh, so all right. So you have a court date.
1: Well, not as of yet. I have been arraigned.
0: Oh, yeah. So you'll have a court date. Okay. So now you've been arraigned. You were busted, I'm assuming, for what? Harassing him, drunk in public?
1: No.
0: What were you charged with?
1: I was charged with a DUI.
0: Okay. And so you were arrested for drunk driving, correct?
1: Yes, but it's beyond that.
0: How so?
1: They searched my car and they found an Adderall and a half.
0: Okay.
1: And so I got charged with a felony for that.
0: Oh, okay.
1: And I got a DUI and I did not let, I'm sorry to interrupt you, but just very quickly, I did not breathalyze the guy.
0: Yeah, okay. That's important. I was going to ask you that. No breathalyzer, simply on the testimony of you smelled like alcohol and you had your breath. And they searched your car. Did you allow them to search your car?
1: Brother, it's Georgia.
0: Did you allow? I'm asking a question. They said, can we search, or they just started searching?
1: They searched.
0: Okay, without asking you, and you didn't say yes to it.
1: No, in fact, I remember saying no.
0: All right. Well, and this is Georgia. Now, the argument's going to be, just because you're accused of drunk driving, are they allowed to search your car? You know, it depends on Georgia law, and I don't know what the Supreme Court said about search and seizure. But you did have, an Adderall and a half, which is an illegal drug without prescription, because I'm assuming you didn't show them a little bottle that had your name on it, right?
1: Right.
0: Okay.
1: Yeah,
0: so what's your,
1: exactly.
0: Okay. So you got arrested. They charged you. You've been indicted for drunk driving. Also, was it in possession of a controlled substance for the Adderall? Were you charged for that, too?
1: Yeah.
0: Okay, got it. So what's your question?
1: My question is, how is that legal at all that this man, basically, I looked like a beatnik. I didn't smell like alcohol.
0: Okay.
1: I was profiled.
0: All right. So you didn't smell like alcohol. That's what you say. And the guy says you do smell like alcohol. All right. So Now you have a situation where the judge or the jury is going to believe one or two of you, one of the other. And you're right. This is Georgia. So what is your question?
1: Can I get these? How legal is that?
0: Probably not, but it doesn't matter because this is Georgia, small town in Georgia with its own police force. No, it's probably not legal, but so what?
1: Okay, that's a great answer, Bill.
0: It's true. No, it's true. And, you want to come back. I'm assuming, obviously, you made bail. Did they give you bail? Obviously, you did. You made bail.
1: Yeah.
0: So now you have two choices. Okay. Real simple. Choice number one, you go back to Georgia and you fight it. And hopefully you get the charges reduced or thrown out, which it should be, because if the testimony is some guy who says you smell like beer, that's not enough to even arrest you. But they did.
1: That was my basic question.
0: Yeah, your question is no. You're right. They don't have the right to do that, but they did it anyway. And so you have to argue they didn't have a right to do it. Okay, and a judge either agrees with you or disagrees with you. And then you get convicted or you don't get convicted because it's small town, once again, Georgia, local police force, local judge. And, you might or may not get jailed. You may or may not be convicted. And then the other side is to ignore it and there'll be a warrant for your arrest and never drive in Georgia again.
1: Can't do that. That's my home state.
0: That's a problem. Yeah. And so you get to fight it. I know you get to fight it. You have no choice, and his question was, do they have a right to do that? Well, not under those circumstances, they don't. But, what are you going to do? Hire a civil rights lawyer? I mean, you're stuck between a rock and a hard place. Marilyn. Hi, Marilyn. Welcome.
2: Hi, Bill. My husband's in memory care unit. Very nice. And I'm very happy with him for the most part. But we had to hire help. But then I asked them about a pressure pad beside the bed so they would know when he got up. They said, sure, for $500. The first night we didn't have somebody stay with him all night. He stepped out, ate a bar of soap, paramedics, the whole bit involved. The pad was not there. It was underneath the bed.
0: Okay.
2: My question is, after paying $500, are they not responsible for putting it out?
0: Of course they are. No. Marilyn, of course they are responsible. And the fact that they didn't put it on and you had bought it for those purposes, they would be liable.
2: I got it from them.
0: That even makes it a better case for you. Yes, they are responsible for any personal injury. Yep, because they're negligent. I mean, they said, here it is. You spend the money, we'll put it up, we'll use it. And they screwed up. And that's the definition of negligence, Marilyn. Did they do anything on purpose? No. Did they try to harm him? No. So there's no intent for him to be injured, but they screwed up. I mean, it's just that simple.
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9: From ABC News, I'm Wayne Cabot. A fire investigation has led to a gruesome discovery, a quintuple homicide in Washington County, Oregon.
10: While they were on scene, they discovered human remains, and they called for law enforcement to come take over the investigation.
9: Detective Shannon Wild reporting 5 deceased individuals, multiple deceased domesticated animals, no one caught. She's telling residents lock their doors. Burning 20 square miles in less than a day, the Hawk Fire outside Reno has consumed buildings and forced 90,000 people to evacuate. Chief Richard Edwards saying with the fire 0% contained, all they can do is pray.
11: My thoughts and prayers go out to everyone that's been displaced through this incident or those that have lost their home in this disaster.
9: They say a human caused the fire. A Texas congressman is demanding DHS release a 5-year-old boy detained by ICE on his way to a soccer game. This is ABC News. A lot of horsepower roaring on the streets of the Capitol for the first time. The Freedom 250 Grand Prix. President Trump waved at the green flag after checking out the route.
12: I got a chance to speak with IndyCar President Doug Bowles telling me that, look, I mean, this is a race that they put together in a really short amount of time. They got the call about this in February. Fast forward, it's August, and this track has already come together. This is something that usually takes a couple of years to do.
9: ABC's Alex Prochet. Former Vice President Mike Pence attended Independence Day in Ukraine today, 35 years after it broke away from the Soviet Union.
13: It is in the vital national interest of the United States of America to continue to provide Ukraine with the support they need to defeat and repel the Russian invasion.
9: Which happened more than 4 years ago, and the war rages on. Wayne Cabot, ABC News.
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